0: Chatbots remember the darndest things. 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
0: I've been using chatbots pretty intensively the last couple years, and there are some details I've shared about myself they seem to think are really important. For instance, Claude is obsessed with the fact that I sometimes get up for work at 4 a.m. It comes up constantly in our chats, apropos of nothing. So why do large language models latch on to these random tidbits? It's the first topic in our new series, Uncanny AI. Those moments when it becomes clear AI doesn't think like us. Here to help us unpack what might be going on is Janelle Shane, a laser scientist who writes the AI Weirdness blog.
2: These models have a couple of ways of keeping track of information long term. So there's the chat history itself, and it's using that as an input to whatever it's generating next. But, you know, things can get buried in a long, deep history. So a lot of these models have another way of keeping track of information, which is a separate memory file in which the model, or sometimes you or both, will insert things that you think are important that you want to persist. And if 4 a.m. is in that memory file, these models are trained to remember to use stuff from the memory file. So that may be part of why it's persisting. Of course, there's the question of, but then why is it bringing up in a weird context?
0: So what do situations like this tell us, and what should we sort of be mindful of as we interact with large language models, that the way they're operating is very different than human thinking or human memory?
2: Yeah, so this idea of a sense of proportion, a sense of, you know, what's appropriate, what kind of conversation are we having, and what's appropriate to bring up, these things are really hard to build into a chatbot. There's a bunch of stuff in there, and they're working with, you know, whatever weird picture of the context is evolving. It's easy for them to jump from context to context. So this kind of unexpected behavior, these unwanted callbacks, these like, are we in a story now? Or are we in a therapy session now? Oh, now we're back in a business meeting. This is one of the things that's really hard to control about these chatbots.
0: Are there any sort of risks that this behavior poses that you can think of?
2: These memory files have a whole bunch of other stuff, details that they've hoovered up, including, you know, personal details, details about your kids or your family or your schedule. And some people are into having a chatbot have access to this and potentially use it on other websites that you're using it with. And for a lot of other people, this can be a security concern.
0: That's Janelle Shane, author of You Look Like a Thing and I Love You, How AI Works and Why It's Making the World a Weirder Place. And we want to hear about your uncanny experiences with AI. We might feature them on the program. Send them to us at mptech@marketplace.org. Jesus Alvarado produced this episode. I'm Megan McCarty-Carino, and that's Marketplace Tech.

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1: 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I'm Michaela Lefrak, and I'll be moderating. The Democratic candidates are Amanda Janoux and Allie Richards. We'll ask them questions about healthcare, affordable housing, education reform, and more. Don't miss Vermont Public's debate with the Democratic candidates for governor. 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
1: Living inside a documentary that people, I think, are going to study 100 years from now.
2: She says she gets comments from people all over the world who care about the state of the pool and, by extension, the country. Rachel Treisman, NPR News.
3: Shares of electric vehicle maker Tesla have fallen in after-hours trading after the company reported its latest earnings following yesterday's closing bell on Wall Street. Tesla says sales jumped 25% compared to the same quarter a year ago. However, the EV maker says net income dropped as it spent nearly $6 billion, largely on the development of AI and its humanoid robot, Optimus. I'm Dave Mattingly in Washington.
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2: I'm Dr. Anthony Lizerwitz, and this is Climate Connections. Wastewater treatment plants remove pollutants from sewage before it returns to lakes, rivers, and oceans. But that treatment process can produce some harmful pollution of its own. Jose Porro is CEO of Cobalt Water Global, a company that helps water utilities reduce their nitrous oxide emissions. Nitrous oxide is a powerful global warming gas.
3: Nitrous oxide is also an ozone-depleting gas.
2: And it can be created as an unintended byproduct of wastewater treatment during the removal of nitrogen. Nitrogen is present in people's urine, and it has to be removed because if it ends up in waterways, it can cause harmful algae growth and other problems. But under certain conditions, the microbes that break down nitrogen can produce nitrous oxide. Porro says the problem can often be fixed through simple tweaks. For example, aerating the water less at certain times, so less oxygen gets in. So his company uses machine learning to help utilities monitor and fine-tune their processes.
3: We've been able to achieve up to 80 to 90% reductions in the N2O emissions from making simple process adjustments.
2: So water treatment plants can clean the water without adding as much pollution to the atmosphere. Climate Connections is produced by the Yale Center for Environmental Communication. To learn more about climate change, visit climateconnections.org.
4: On the next Fresh Air, the creator of the Netflix series Beef, Lee Sang-jin. His second season about rage, class, and blackmail at a country club just earned 16 Emmy nominations. He spent two decades writing for other people's shows before he started mining stories from his own life. Join us

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1: In Lake Memphremagog, so we don't believe that they can pass it to any other species.
2: Scientists say it's too soon to know what this means for the brown bullhead population in Lake Memphremagog. This is the first time a contagious cancer like this has ever been confirmed in a fish, though dogs, Tasmanian devils, and bivalves like clams also get them. Abigail Giles, Vermont Public.
3: A Northeast Kingdom housing group has made its third bid for the former Sterling College campus in Craftsbury. Headwaters Community Trust has been actively trying to purchase the 165-acre campus since the school announced it was closing late last year. Its first two offers were unsuccessful. Last month, the Sterling College Board of Trustees said it would open the sale to a bidding process without setting a price. The deadline for bids was set for July 20th. And Headwaters Community Trust announced in its most recent newsletter that it has submitted one. The group says it wants to develop housing on the campus and move ahead with a plan to move a local child care center onto the property. Turning to the forecast, mostly sunny today with a few clouds. It will be seasonably cool, highs in the 70s, near 70 over the higher terrain north. And you can follow news and weather on the Vermont Public mobile app. Support comes from Union Bank of Vermont and New Hampshire, a Vermont institution since 1891. 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
4: 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I'm Michelle Martin in Washington, D.C.
5: And I'm A. Martinez in Culver City, California. President Trump is once again ramping up aggression toward Iran, threatening to bomb Iranian bridges and power plants, including ones near the capital city, Tehran. And he's rejecting the idea of making another deal with Iran.
4: Trump is selling the war as a success. He was in Marietta, Georgia yesterday.
6: Venezuela, Iran. America is back. It's stronger than ever before. And I'm telling you, it's only going one way. It's going up.
4: But support for Trump's actions abroad is going down, even among his own supporters.
5: NPR's Deepa Shivaram joins us now. So let's start with a new polling out from Politico that shows President Trump's own base is getting tired of the war.
7: Yeah, I mean, these polling numbers from July show some bad news for the president. The poll asked Trump's MAGA base whether the U.S. should continue the war even if it increases costs. And just 37% said yes. And that number is down from 2 months before when the base was split on this 50-50. So there's a pretty significant decline here among the supporters who, keep in mind, back Trump staunchly. And of course, this is happening as costs continue to rise, right? Gas prices are going up again. Inflation is up. And at the same time that Americans are struggling with these higher prices, Defense Secretary Pete Hegseth said this week that the Iran war so far has cost $37.5 billion, that's with a B, which is pretty big for a price tag for a war that Trump said would end months ago. And, you know, not to mention American troops who have been killed and injured in action as well.
5: Now, how is the president addressing economic issues?
7: Yeah, so Trump in his speech yesterday made one argument that I thought was kind of interesting. He was trying to set up almost a side-by-side comparison of the U.S.'s operations in Venezuela to Iran. So after U.S. forces captured Venezuelan leader Nicolas Maduro earlier this year, the U.S. started to control Venezuelan oil exports, and the Trump administration says that the U.S. is benefiting from this economically, though I will say there isn't much transparency around that. So Trump is saying that operations in Venezuela basically have paid for themselves, and he's sort of trying to convince Americans that Iran will be something like that, that it'll be worth it in the end. At the same time, though, he's also continuing to mock the idea that affordability is important. He's saying that he just inherited inflation and a bad economy from former President Biden. At the same time, he also did kind of ask for a bit of patience from voters and some time to try to lower costs.
6: Oil will be coming. It's going to be tumbling down. It was 3 weeks ago. They thought we had a deal. I said, I don't think we have a deal with these guys. They break every deal they make. But I said, you know, but people thought the geniuses on Wall Street, they came down, really down, and goes back up a little bit. But it's going to come down maybe lower than when we even started. But just give me a little time.
5: Yeah, and that's something that President Trump

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1: And you're listening on Vermont Public. The Vermont Historical Society has been partnering with Vermont Public to highlight artifacts that helped to shape our nation's 250-year history. These artifacts are featured in the Society's 50 for 250 exhibit in Montpelier. And in just a few moments, we are going to hear how an innovative addition to a gun helped usher in centuries of precision manufacturing born in Vermont. 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
2: From the Fairbanks Museum in St. Johnsbury, this is the Eye on the Sky Farm and Garden Forecast. The sun edged above the east-northeast horizon at 5:28, setting this evening in the west-northwest at 8:25, length of the day just a little shorter, 14 hours and 57 minutes. There are a few patches of morning fog next to the rivers that'll burn off quickly, otherwise sunshine mixed with some clouds, a bit breezy and seasonably cool, highs ranging through the 70s, closer to 70 over the higher terrain north, westerly winds gusting up to 25 miles per hour from the Green Mountains east. We're beginning a very quiet stretch of weather. No rain expected right through Sunday for almost all of the region. There could be a stray shower late in the day Sunday across the St. Lawrence Valley. Temperatures starting out on the cool side, 40s and 50s at night, 70s during the day, but climbing into the upper 70s and 80s this weekend, and temperatures at night holding mostly in the 50s and 60s. I'm meteorologist Mark Breen with an Eye on the Sky.
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1: Good morning. You're listening to Morning Edition on Vermont Public. I'm Jen Jarecki. It's 7:45. The Kendall rifle, also known as the Underhammer rifle, is considered a symbol of American innovation in precision manufacturing, and it was developed right here in the Upper Valley. Steve Perkins is executive director of the Vermont Historical Society. The group has been partnering with Vermont Public to highlight artifacts that help shape our nation's 250-year history. They're featured in the Society's 50 for 250 exhibit in Montpelier. Perkins shares how an innovative addition to a gun and a nearby prison helped usher in centuries of other precision manufacturing born in Vermont.
4: So part of this exhibit includes a rifle, but it's not necessarily a rifle that looks modern or maybe doesn't even look old to the visitor's eye. That's because it's a what's called an underhammer rifle. And so when you look at this rifle hanging on the wall, there's no lock mechanism on the top where you would normally see that. Instead, the hammer is on the bottom, so it fires up with a trigger pull. So Nicanor Kendall of Windsor, Vermont manufactured the rifle that you see here. He did not invent it. In fact, they were working on underhammer rifles in Germany 100 years before Nicanor Kendall was even born. They didn't work so well because of all the parts involved of, a flintlock or a wheellock rifle, but it really was the invention of the percussion cap that made the underhammer rifle really viable. In the United States, this underhammer rifle was developed, and you took a standard flintlock that had over 20 moving parts on it, and it was very complex and took a gunsmith that had years and years of training to make. An underhammer rifle only has 10 parts, and only 3 of those parts are moving. And it's something that could be manufactured en masse. It could be put together by a semi-trained craftsman. So it brought the idea of manufacturing into this system that became popular in the United States of the assembly line. You know, you think of the Model T, right, and Henry Ford. But a lot of this started with firearms manufacturing. So Nicanor Kendall, realizing this, started making these these rifles. And he had the, let's say, the benefit of the Windsor State Prison being in his town. And at the time, they could utilize prison labor. And so he was able to pay prisoners to make these rifles for him. And they became very popular, and he started to make a lot of money. So he brought on partners for his program. They ended up building a factory in Windsor. It's now the American Precision Museum. You can go visit that. But with this idea of mass manufacturing, with a factory-type system, and they were invited to the Crystal Palace exhibition in London. And they were one of the few American firearms firms invited there. And their booth was really, really popular because they brought their firearms in pieces. And the visitors could mix the pieces all up, and they'd put them all back together again into fully workable firearms. They'd take them apart, they'd mix up all the pieces, and they'd put them back together again. And this really demonstrated the system, which Europeans started to call the American system of manufacturing. They made let's say, critical error. They had an order from England to make a whole bunch of Enfield rifles, and they did that. And then they had a verbal order for 300,000 more rifles and also the machines to make them. Unfortunately, this was a verbal order. They made the machines. They sent the machines to England. They didn't quite finish the order. And then the British government said, well, we have the machines now. We don't need the guns. The descendants of that firm really stuck around in Windsor and then in Springfield and gave birth to so many different companies that made everything from sewing machines to mining equipment. And then what we have in our minds now are precision manufacturing machines, most essentially lathes, gear cutters, that sort of work. So Jones and Lamson became probably the biggest firm that came out of there and really put Springfield, which is right down the road from Windsor, on the map. Once we got into the 20th century, what Roosevelt referred to as the arsenal of democracy, in that precision manufacturing in this area of Vermont was so important that the United States deemed it one of the most valuable areas for its war effort in World War II. Huge employer in Vermont, but it was an amazing piece of our history of this invention and really centering this American system of manufacturing solidly right here in Vermont.
1: You've been hearing from Steve Perkins, Executive Director of the Vermont Historical Society. The Kendall rifle is connected to one of the most notable dynasties in Vermont history, Precision Valley. You can see this elegant rifle on display at the Vermont History Museum as part of its 50 for 250 exhibit and find a photo of it at vermontpublic.org/America250. And that audio postcard was produced by Mary Angish. 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We have support this morning from listeners like you, alongside Hay Barn Summer Theater Ensemble's production of Abe Kugler's Deep Blue Sound, directed by David Warshawski, July 30th to August 8th, tickets at GoddardDrama.com. 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
5: Vermont Public's about to host a debate with the Democratic candidates for governor. They are running against the incumbent Republican, Governor Phil Scott. I'm Michaela Lefrak, and I'll be moderating. The Democratic candidates are Amanda Janu and Allie Richards. We'll ask them questions about healthcare, affordable housing, education reform, and more. Don't miss Vermont Public's debate with the Democratic candidates for governor. 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
6: This is Morning Edition from NPR News. I'm Michelle Martin.
7: And I'm A. Martinez. An Alabama town festival rebranded this month around an AI theme. NPR's Stephen Bisaha reports on the backlash.
8: There are a few ways to describe Irondale, Alabama, like Birmingham's smaller neighbor, home to the cafe that inspired the 90s Southern dramedy Fried Green Tomatoes. An Irondale resident, John Horton, calls his town a hidden gem.
9: I don't want to sound corny and say there's a certain magic to it, but it's right by the railroad tracks. You got Whistle Stop Cafe. You have that sunset. I mean, there's something beautiful about it.
8: Borden's taking in the sights and barbecue smells at Irondale's annual summer festival. But this year, the festival got a new name. A few weeks ago, the mayor announced on his Facebook page that I Love Irondale Day will be called AI Love Irondale Day. Get it? People in the comments did and hated it. Some of them trashed AI, calling it absolutely garbage for the environment, and called the festival an AI slop event. Another person said the post sounded like a pep rally for what's become a boogeyman in the South, data centers. John Horden knows the feeling.
9: Boo! No, I don't like data centers.
8: Data centers powering AI are popping up all over the South and causing worries about what they'll do to utility bills and the environment. These centers need a lot of power and water.
9: I just think it's a waste of space, resources, community.
8: Nearby Bessemer, Alabama is prepping for a multi-billion dollar data center, and residents have been fighting against it. Irondale Mayor James Stewart did not comment when I reached out to his office, but a week before the festival, he posted a video online backtracking on the AI Love Irondale name.
10: It was a play on words. However, because people misinterpreted the title, it's not about AI, it's not about data centers. We decided to give it its old name, I Love Irondale Day.
8: One city council member I ran into at the festival said he does not expect data centers to ever come to Irondale, but the council is creating new rules in case one does. And even with AI no longer in the name, the festival did have a tech theme. John Horden got a kick watching human dancers on stilts dressed as robots.
9: Dancing to Achy Breaky Heart in Spanish, and I thought that was incredible. I love that part.
8: The only sign of actual AI at the festival is a screen set up with a chatbot. Festival goers were supposed to teach the AI about Irondale, but the bot was not working. Now, not everyone had a problem with the festival briefly being named after AI.
11: Fine for me. Everything else is AI, why not?
8: Amelia Fielder has lived in Irondale for 26 years, and she, for one, would welcome a data center neighbor.
11: I wouldn't think it would be a bad thing. I think it'll bring jobs.
8: The festival's big tech hit is the drone show finale.
12: Oh, look, look, there they are, right there. Look at the drones.
8: Dewar Gaines is watching with his son.
12: That's cool. Quint, you see the drones, buddy?
8: Gaines owns a dog treat factory in Irondale, and he does use AI for work.
12: I don't want a data center where I live, but I use AI at scale, so I guess I'm a hypocrite in that regard.
8: He knows how loud data centers can be and doesn't want that near Irondale. But he does say AI is the most powerful tool he has. Stephen Basaha, NPR News.
6: Climate change is intensifying disasters like flooding, fires, and heavy wind. And around the country, groups are working to reunite survivors with their belongings. Blue Ridge Public Radio's Laura Hackett reports on a lost and found network in the North Carolina mountains.
13: On the shore of North Tow River, Emily Gillikin picks through piles of debris left by Hurricane Helene. More than 20 months after the storm brought catastrophic flooding to the region, crews are still pulling random things out of the water.
14: So this is a Clorox bleach, or was. And then we've got milk carton. I believe this was some type of detergent.
13: Most of this is trash, but sometimes there's treasure to be found. On this day, Gillikin finds a handmade wooden sign with a carving of a cat napping on a pillow. It's embossed with the words, The Hedricks.
14: I think it's someone's family, like last name, plaque that they would put up there.
13: Gillikin brings the sign to a warehouse in nearby Weaverville, where it lands on the desk of Mandy Wallace. Wallace is the artifact recovery technician for Mountain True, a local nonprofit leading cleanup efforts in the waterways.
15: You mentioned you're like Nancy Drew.
16: Yes. Oh, I totally feel like Nancy Drew.
13: Her work is inspired by volunteer networks in places like Texas, California, and Arkansas.
16: So Burnsville Hub, and I just posted this yesterday. So this one, 31 likes, 11 comments.
13: Wallace recently posted a photo of the Hedricks family sign on a local Facebook group. She's checking out some leads at her computer.
16: So right now, all of the Hedricks up in the Green Mountain area, Burnsville area, Relief area, they are sending out messages. Oh, you can see it. It's pretty fun.
13: The sign is one of more than 400 items that Mountain True has retrieved as part of a state-funded initiative. Wallace has already returned more than 100 of those items, including a Reba McEntire coffee mug and an album of baby photos. All the items still awaiting a reunion are stacked in her small office.
16: Like, it looks like maybe it could be a Goodwill or a thrift store.
13: There's a silk kimono, a unicycle, one bedazzled children's shoe, and somehow a still legible multi-page love letter.
16: Basically, I'm so sorry. I screwed up. I still love you. And that's somebody's soul that they poured out into that letter. And we're pulling it out of the river. But hopefully I can get it back.
13: People don't always know what to do with the items. And she says seeing an old, water-damaged belonging can feel bittersweet or even a little awkward.
16: But then it turns into stories and it turns into, I remember when so-and-so gave me this. Most times it turns happy.
13: Wallace took me along for one reunion in the small river town of Marshall.
16: Oh my God, it's so good to finally meet you.
17: Yeah.
13: That's Jolie Bowden, an indie music producer, here to pick up an album that Wallace found washed up on a beach.
18: So this is our label, Moon Caravan, and we moved it here.
13: The whole studio washed away in the flood. This muddy album is one of the only things left.
18: This is an amazing piece because it signifies so much.
13: You can still make out the record label on the album, which is how Wallace tracked Bowden down. Bowden says she's taking this moment as a sign to produce more music, and as a reminder that for all Helene has taken away, it has also given something back. For NPR News, I'm Laura Hackett in Marshall, North Carolina.
6: 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I'm Michelle Martin.
7: And I'm Amy Martinez.
1: I'm Jen Jarecki. Just about a minute before 8 o'clock on a Thursday morning, you are listening to Morning Edition on Vermont Public. Vermont has joined a coalition of states challenging the Environmental Protection Agency for relaxing federal greenhouse gas regulations. More details on the way in the coming hour. We'll also bring you more on how two experimental open AI models hacked their way onto the internet and into another AI company without being prompted to do so. We can bring you this work thanks to Vermont Public's Corporate Circle members, including the Church Street Marketplace, supporting local businesses and events in the heart of Burlington, Northwestern Medical Center in St. Albans, and Vermont Tire, community-driven, safety-focused. We're 89.5 WVPR Windsor, 88.9 WVBA Brattleboro, 88.7 WRVT Rutland, 107.9 WVPS Burlington Montreal, 88.5 WVPA St. Johnsbury, 94.3 WBTN FM Bennington.
6: Good morning. President Trump asks again for more time to turn the economy around. His tariffs and war with Iran are contributing to inflation. Some of his supporters are losing patience. It's Morning Edition from NPR News. House Republicans approved more than $1 trillion for the Pentagon on top of a plan that would send more money for the Iran war. I'm Michelle Martin.
7: And I'm Amy Martinez. Why is the Senate unlikely to do the same before a month-long summer break? Also, why the Trump administration wants to stop talking about bicycles, and OpenAI says some of its models went rogue and hacked another company. It's Thursday, July 23rd. On this day in 1829, the latest tech to get patented was a typographer, an early typewriter that looked like a pinball machine. News is next.
19: Live from NPR News in Washington, I'm Kristen Wright. Yemen's Houthi rebels say they've attacked two Saudi oil tankers in the Red Sea. This, as Iran says, a new phase of the war with the United States will further affect the global economy. NPR's Jane Arraf has details.
20: The Iran-backed Houthi rebels said they launched missile and drone strikes on two Saudi oil tankers in the Red Sea. The Saudi state news agency said one of its tankers had been hit and was on fire. It said the crew was unharmed. Civil war has split control of Yemen between the Houthi group Ansar Allah and an internationally recognized government supported by Saudi Arabia. The Houthis have also launched attacks in support of Iran and most recently warned Saudi Arabia that they will not allow its tankers through the key shipping route, Bab al-Mandab, near the Red Sea. Jane Arraf, NPR News, Amman.
19: The Trump administration signed a nuclear agreement with Saudi Arabia, allowing the U.S. to build and run nuclear energy plants in the kingdom. NPR's Emily Fang reports the deal is raising concerns in the Middle East.
17: There is nothing in this agreement and a security protocol attached that stops the kingdom from using these plants to, say, enrich uranium or other nuclear fuel that's provided by other countries, something that the U.S. made the United Arab Emirates, another Gulf country, promise not to do in a previous energy deal back in 2009. So this agreement is sending shockwaves through the Middle East, and especially in Israel, where I am right now, because Saudi Arabia has been angling for nuclear cooperation with the U.S. for at least a decade.
19: NPR's Emily Fang also reports the agreement doesn't require Saudi Arabia to adopt terms on greater oversight by the International Atomic Energy Agency, according to a memo seen by NPR. A panel of experts is expected to make recommendations on whether the FDA should lift restrictions on some popular wellness peptides. NPR's Will Stone says the advisors are meeting this morning.
21: BPC-157, MOTS-C, TB-500, these are some of the peptides du jour that are being considered by the advisors to the FDA. None of them are approved drugs, and they have not undergone rigorous studies in humans, but they're promoted widely for injury recovery, longevity, metabolism, and more. Health Secretary Robert F. Kennedy Jr. has said he supports lifting the current prohibition on the manufacturing of these products so patients can get them from specialized pharmacies. The FDA's own scientists, however, are recommending against doing that, saying there's not enough data on safety and effectiveness. The committee will vote on 7 peptides today and Friday. FDA leadership will have the final say. Will Stone, NPR News.
19: The man who pleaded guilty to killing Minnesota House Speaker Melissa Hortman and her husband Mark will be sentenced today. Vance Belter also confessed to shooting a state senator and his wife. 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
19: I'm Jen Jarecki with Vermont Public News. Vermont has joined a coalition of states challenging the Environmental Protection Agency for relaxing federal greenhouse gas regulations. The agency announced in May it would extend the deadline for companies to stop using what are known as hydrofluorocarbons in commercial refrigeration equipment until 2032. These are chemicals used in commercial, residential, and mobile cooling systems. They can have a significantly stronger impact on global warming than carbon dioxide. The EPA rule takes effect on Monday. The coalition of states argued it's arbitrary and violates a federal law that calls for reducing the use of these chemicals by 85% by 2036. This is the 56th lawsuit Attorney General Clark has brought against the Trump administration in its second term. One of the defendants in a border smuggling case involving a Vermont immigrant rights activist has struck a deal to plead guilty. Armando Palino Estudillo has agreed to admit he hired a migrant justice organizer to help his girlfriend cross the Canadian border. Vermont Public's Derek Brower has more on how this new development affects the case.
23: Paulino Estudillo says he paid $2,000 to Jose Ignacio de la Cruz de la Rosa for the smuggling work in 2025. But federal agents arrested the man's girlfriend shortly after she walked over the border to Vermont, so De La Cruz, who goes by Nacho, refunded the money. A federal judge still needs to review Paulino Estudillo's plea deal, but the agreement could strengthen the government's case against De La Cruz, who has pleaded not guilty to similar charges. The government has also charged De La Cruz with illegally procuring Vermont driver's privilege cards for undocumented immigrants in other states. Migrant Justice has said its other leaders were not aware of De La Cruz's alleged conduct. Derek Brower, Vermont Public.
19: If you are new to fishing or eager to try it, there's a state program that lets you fish alongside an expert. Vermont Fish and Wildlife is holding multiple Fish with a Warden sessions this summer. The outings are designed to give newer anglers a chance to have their questions answered and get fresh fishing tips. The hour

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1: 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I'm your very human host, Jen Jarecki. 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
4: Live from NPR News in Washington, I'm Dave Mattingly. President Trump says an agreement signed with Saudi Arabia for a civilian nuclear program does not allow for uranium enrichment. Trump also writes on Truth Social the deal calls for the Saudis to normalize relations with Israel through the Abraham Accords. Separately, Iranian-backed Houthi rebels in Yemen say they attacked two Saudi oil tankers in the Red Sea today with missiles and drones. There are no reports of casualties. In Arizona, Amish Shah has won the Democratic primary in the state's first congressional district. Wayne Schutzke with member station KJZZ in Phoenix says Shah will face a former NFL kicker in the November elections.
5: The Associated Press called the race for Shah, a doctor and former state lawmaker, over Marlene Galan Woods, a former Republican and journalist who was backed by the Democratic National Campaign Committee and U.S. Senator Mark Kelly. Shah, a prolific door knocker, said his ability to connect with voters led to the victory.
6: That, to me, is the core of what we do. Center the voter and make sure that they know how much we care.
5: Shah also won the 2024 primary, but lost to Republican Congressman David Schweikert. This year, Shah will face former NFL kicker Jay Feely, who is endorsed by President Trump, in the general election. For NPR News, I'm Wayne Schutzke in Phoenix.
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1: And I'm Jen Jarecki with this Vermont Public News. A new report finds 20% of political candidates in Vermont this year are not complying with campaign finance laws. Candidates for state, county, and municipal offices are required to share reports with the state disclosing the sources of their campaign contributions. But the Secretary of State's office says 85 candidates have failed to submit that paperwork. Paul Burns is executive director of the Vermont Public Interest Research Group. He says voters need to know who's bankrolling those campaigns.
7: I think that's particularly true of corporations or out-of-state donors who don't have necessarily the direct stake in just kind of good government here in Vermont. They probably want something for that contribution.
1: The Office of the Attorney General enforces campaign finance laws. It's investigated more than 90 violations claims since 2023 and imposed 8 fines. The Trump administration is investigating Dartmouth College's Geisel School of Medicine in New Hampshire. As NHPR's Olivia Richardson reports, the administration is accusing the school of having discriminatory admissions practices.
8: The Education Department's Office for Civil Rights announced that 5 schools, including the Geisel School of Medicine, are under investigation. The press release alleges that many schools seem to be focused on meeting racial quotas rather than selecting individuals by merit alone. A spokesperson for the school said that Dartmouth continues to be confident in Geisel's admission process and that they will respond to the Department of Education's request for information if required by law. For the New England News Collaborative, I'm Olivia Richardson.
1: Turning to weather, we'll have sunshine mixing with some clouds, a bit breezy today and seasonably cool with highs ranging through the 70s, closer to 70 over the higher terrain north. For tonight, mostly clear and cool with some patches of river valley fog, lows in the 40s to low 50s, some mid-50s near Lake Champlain tonight. And you can follow news and weather on the Vermont Public mobile app. That is thanks to support from Green Mountain Academy for Lifelong Learning, providing workshops, moderated discussions, and educational experiences in person and at greenmtnacademy.org. 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
9: This is Morning Edition from NPR News. I'm Michelle Martin in Washington, D.C.
10: And I'm A. Martinez in Culver City, California. The House is on its way out the door for a month-long break right after sending a few big pieces of legislation to the Senate, including some of President Trump's priorities.
9: The Senate is in Washington for one more week, and even though both chambers are controlled by Republicans, they've been struggling to coordinate recently.
10: NPR congressional reporter Eric McDaniel is in the studio to tell us more about this. So, Eric, House Republicans just passed a bunch of things as they prepared to go home. What did they take up?
11: Yeah, it's been a week. There were a handful of things. One, $1,100 billion for the Pentagon, a lot of money. Two, an extension of government funding through the midterms to December 4th, hopefully avoiding another shutdown. There were, of course, two record shutdowns so far this congressional term. And three, new congressional stock trading rules tied also to an unrelated voter ID measure.
10: All right, so that's what the House did. When is the Senate going to vote on all of that?
11: I guess the short answer is they're not really going to take up these things as written. They'll all need to be rewritten before they can pass the Senate. So because of a procedural quirk known as the filibuster, legislation in the Senate requires 60 votes to pass the chamber. That means Democratic support is needed, too. So as Trump escalates the war in Iran, all without congressional authorization, Democrats oppose that annual Pentagon budget, this $1.1 trillion that's usually bipartisan. For the government funding extension, Democrats want to see concessions on the president's immigration enforcement operations like they have before. On stock trading, Democrats say it isn't enough just to prohibit lawmakers from buying new stocks, which this bill does. In fact, lawmakers should be forced to divest holdings they have when they're elected. Many Democrats also oppose the voter ID rules, but House Republicans also passed a fourth thing this week, a budget framework, which is in theory a setup for an eventual reconciliation bill in a few months that would contain more money for the president's war in Iran, for farmers, for his election overhaul bill, and it's actually exempt from that 60-vote threshold. But Senate Majority Leader John Thune says he's holding off on passing it anyway.
10: Okay, why?
11: Well, Thune wants a government funding backup plan if he can't strike a deal with Senate Democrats on keeping the government open past the midterm elections. And so he might decide that he wants to transform this party line reconciliation framework already passed by the House into a government funding bill. Not to mention the bill has Trump's election overhaul wish list tacked on, the Save America Act, which, among other things, would ban mail-in voting across the country and require proof of citizenship before you can register to vote. I should say that probably doesn't qualify under the rules to pass with just a simple majority and has already failed in the Senate several times.
10: So this is something I don't understand, Eric, because Republicans control both chambers, the House and the Senate. So why aren't they on the same page when it comes to passing these bills?
11: Speaker Mike Johnson has, percentage-wise, a considerably smaller margin for error, maybe just a two-vote majority at any given time, depending on absences. He's got a large hard-right flank to deal with and a closer relationship than John Thune with President Trump. Senate leader John Thune has to keep more Democrats on board for legislation and deal with generally more free-agent, free-spirited set of legislators, the kind that become U.S. senators.
10: So does that mean none of the bills become law?
11: I guess not anytime soon.
10: Okay.
11: The Senate will at least consider some of this before they leave town for recess next week, make their changes, and send whatever they can pass back to the House. Speaker Mike Johnson, for his part, will see if his members can stomach those changes after the long August recess, and they'll try again in the fall when you have me back.
10: Perfect. Make it a date. That's NPR congressional reporter Eric McDaniel. Eric, thanks.
11: Thank you.
9: Trump's Department of Transportation is trying to put the brakes on bike lanes. Earlier this month, Transportation Secretary Sean Duffy attacked what he called, and I'm quoting here, DEI bike lanes. Now, transportation officials are removing safety materials that mention bikes from federal websites. NPR's Joel Rose has new reporting on this today, and he's with us now. Good morning, Joel.
12: Hey, Michelle.
9: Okay, can we just start with what is a DEI bike lane?
12: That is a phrase that Transportation Secretary Sean Duffy used in a social media post earlier this month. Duffy was announcing $1.7 billion in federal grants which did not include any money for bike or pedestrian projects. And Duffy was trying to draw a contrast with the Biden administration, which had used the same grant program to fund hundreds of millions of dollars in bike lanes and recreational trails and touted the equity benefits of those projects, including the bike lanes. Some Trump administration critics then noted that the Federal Highway Administration, which is part of DOT, had previously acknowledged that bike lanes make roads safer for everyone. The next day, the web support staff at the Federal Highway Administration received an urgent request to take that language down from the website to align with White House policy.
9: Do we know exactly what got taken down?
12: Yeah, almost 2 weeks ago, the DOT trimmed a list of safety measures that have been proven to reduce crashes and save lives. Five of those recommendations were quietly removed from the list, including bike lanes and also speed cameras. And we learned this week that other safety materials have disappeared, too. I talked with a person who works in web support for various DOT agencies. They requested anonymity because they fear retribution for speaking out publicly. They say the staff at the Federal Highway Administration have been directed to look for the words bike and bike lanes in online safety materials. And in the past week, staff have edited or even pulled down dozens of pages.
9: Can you give us an example?
12: Yeah, one of the pages that was removed in the past week is something called the Pedestrian Bicycle Crash Analysis Tool, which helps researchers and planners understand what happened in crashes involving cars and bikes and pedestrians so that they can prevent similar crashes. I talked to the researcher who originally led the development of this tool more than two decades ago. His name is David Harkey. Today, he is the president of the Insurance Institute for Highway Safety, which is the big nonprofit that is funded by the auto insurance industry. Harkey is not happy that this tool is no longer available on the Federal Highway website.
13: This is an agency that claims that safety is a priority for them, and safety involves everyone on the roadway. And so we're very disappointed in seeing these kinds of resources removed from the site.
12: Harkey says his organization has been told that this particular tool is, quote, under review, but he has no details about what the criteria of that review are or how long it might last.
9: Have we had any explanation of why this is happening?
12: There has been no public explanation, either from the Federal Highway Administration or from the Department of Transportation. But we did get an emailed statement from DOT yesterday. A spokesperson says the department continuously reviews its policies to ensure that they promote, quote, safety, efficiency, and common sense, unquote. The statement notes that nearly 80% of the U.S. population uses cars to get to work and says DOT is taking a closer look at federal guidance to ensure that American families have the infrastructure they need. The spokesperson also touted recent declines in the number of people killed on U.S. roads, which fell to about 36,000 last year. And it is true that the crash fatality rate in the U.S. is near an all-time low, but it still remains far higher than the crash rates in other developed countries, in some cases double. And nearly 20% of people killed on U.S. roads last year, more than 6,700, were pedestrians or bicyclists.
9: That is NPR's Joel Rose. Joel, thank you.
12: You're welcome.
9: This is NPR News.
1: And you're listening on Vermont Public. It is 8:42. BBC NewsHour is on the way at 9. Today we hear a special investigation into the deadly airstrike on a school in Iran on the first day of the U.S. war. We also hear about the protests shaking up India and Albania and about what AI is doing to mathematics. On the way to the BBC NewsHour, LeBron James is an unrestricted free agent for the first time since 2018. We're going to hear more about the superstar's potential next move. 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
14: From the Fairbanks Museum in St. Johnsbury, this is the Eye on the Sky Farm and Garden Forecast. The sun edged above the east-northeast horizon at 5:28, setting this evening in the west-northwest at 8:25, length of the day just a little shorter, 14 hours and 57 minutes. There are a few patches of morning fog next to the rivers that'll burn off quickly. Otherwise, sunshine mixed with some clouds, a bit breezy and seasonably cool. Highs ranging through the 70s, closer to 70 over the higher terrain north. Westerly winds gusting up to 25 miles per hour from the Green Mountains east. We're beginning a very quiet stretch of weather. No rain expected right through Sunday for almost all of the region. There could be a stray shower late in the day Sunday across the St. Lawrence Valley. Temperatures starting out on the cool side, 40s and 50s at night, 70s during the day, but climbing into the upper 70s and 80s this weekend, and temperatures at night holding mostly in the 50s and 60s. I'm meteorologist Mark Breen with an eye on the sky.
10: Good morning, Amy Martinez. Sable is a Tibetan Mastiff who loves long hikes. Halfway up a mountain in Pennsylvania this month, her leg gave out. She's 100 pounds, so her owner needed help. He ran 2 miles down the mountain, flagged a passing car. The driver happened to be a firefighter who rounded up a crew. It took 6 people 4 hours to carry Sable down on a stretcher. She's fine now, but those hikes might need to get a little bit shorter. It's Morning Edition.
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9: This is Morning Edition from NPR News. I'm Michelle Martin.
10: And I'm Amy Martinez. The NBA is waiting on LeBron James to decide where he'll play for a record 24th season. The league's commissioner says that until he does, the NBA schedule cannot be set. Eben Novy-Williams is a deputy editor with Sportico. So, Eben, one player, albeit LeBron, fine, but one player is holding up the NBA schedule. How can that be?
15: Holding up the entire Schedule A and holding up a whole bunch of other things. I think there are some players out there that are unsigned that are still waiting to see where this massive domino falls and teams waiting to see. I think there's teams that are hosting, will host LeBron James potentially for the last time next season that would love to know where he's going to be and whether this is going to be his last year. I mean, LeBron James has been the gravitational force of the NBA for 23 seasons. It's like an incomprehensible amount of time. And this is probably the last time that his free agency is going to be a big deal. He knows it, the league knows it, and it seems like he's going to milk it for everything it's worth.
10: So what about fans and things like ticket sales? What are you hearing from fans about like this whole waiting game?
15: Yeah, I think the biggest thing about the waiting game is whether this is LeBron's last season. And we're definitely close to that point. He has not said that it is. No matter where he signs, immediately you're going to see ticket brokers and opportunistic fans start gobbling up those last few games just in case this becomes a farewell tour. So that's definitely part of it. On the schedule, LeBron James's team is going to play on Christmas. I guarantee it. But Adam Silver, as he said, doesn't know what team that is. So there are definitely national TV windows, big regular season windows like Christmas where, LeBron James's team is going to slot in there and they have to hold everything up until he makes and announces his decision.
10: Essentially, that's what we're waiting for, right? We're going to find out where LeBron is going to spend Christmas.
15: That's exactly it. And if you look back at LeBron's career, his few free agencies he's been very intentional about how and when he announces these things. In 2010, he had his own TV special, which was much decried and criticized afterwards, called The Decision, where he announced that he was leaving the Cavaliers to go to the Miami Heat. When he left the Miami Heat to go back to Cleveland, it was an SI cover in all black that said, "I'm coming home." It was Instagram when he announced that he was going to the Lakers. I don't know what he has planned for this one, but again, I imagine him and his team is looking to control the entire stack of the narrative, which not many NBA players can do successfully.
10: Isn't it amazing? 41 years old. He'll be 42 December 30th. And yet, yeah, you're right. The league revolves around LeBron James.
15: Yeah, there's a whole subset, a lot of NBA fans who know nothing other than LeBron James being the face of the league. And you can be a 40-year-old NBA fan and still feel that way. So players, and there's not many that play 23 professional years, certainly none at the level that he is playing. And over that time, you stack up a lot of social clout, you grow a lot of fans, and everything starts to revolve around you. And that's definitely true for LeBron.
10: One more thing. Do you think there's a deadline for making an announcement? Is there any date coming up?
15: Look, I think a lot of people in and around the NBA want his answer quickly. And I don't think that LeBron cares too much about what they want. Again, I think that he and his crew are looking at this as a rare opportunity to make this decision and make it very publicly and have a lot of people pay attention. So I don't think he's on anyone's timeline but his own.
10: One word answer here. Where is he winding up?
15: I think back in Cleveland.
10: Back in Cleveland. That's Evan Novi Williams with Sportico. Thank you very much. This is Morning Edition from NPR News. I'm A. Martinez.
9: And I'm Michelle Martin.
1: 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Taking a look at today's weather, mostly sunny, a few clouds, and it will be seasonably cool. Highs ranging in the 70s, near 70 over the higher terrain north. In stories we're tracking for you today, a Middlebury College researcher has been banned from the school's animal lab following a rat accident. More on that difficult but important story from Vermont Public's Derek Brower. That's at vermontpublic.org. In our next local newscast, the Brattleboro Select Board is considering asking taxpayers to pay a one-time property tax to help the troubled Brattleboro Memorial Hospital. More on that story coming up at 9:04. 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The BBC NewsHour is ahead at 9. 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
1: Vermont Public's about to host a debate with the Democratic candidates for governor. 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
6: 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Voodoo. Research from UCLA has found that people with cluttered homes are more likely to be depressed and stressed. 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And we're not just talking about bookshelves or pantries. We're getting into digital clutter, too. Our Ask a series returns with professional organizers. They're part of a growing billion-dollar industry. 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
7: Live from NPR News in Washington, I'm Kristen Wright. Oil prices are surging, with the international benchmark Brent crude jumping above $100 a barrel for the first time since May. Attacks on oil tankers in the Red Sea are among the latest strikes in the escalating war with Iran. NPR's Jane Arraf reports Iran attacked American bases in Jordan and Kuwait overnight as the U.S. conducted a 12th night of strikes.
8: Iran attacked air defenses and other targets on U.S. military installations in Jordan early Thursday. Commercial satellite images showed what appeared to be an aircraft hangar burning at a base in southern Jordan. The Jordanian military said the country's air force shot down 4 missiles and 6 Iranian drones targeting the kingdom. In Kuwait, Iran said it attacked U.S. military equipment, including a Patriot missile defense system. Iran, in announcing the attacks, has appealed to the people of Jordan and Kuwait to support the strikes on U.S. military targets in their countries, saying U.S. forces were violating their sovereignty. Jane Arraf, NPR News, Amman.
7: AAA says the average price for a gallon of regular gas in the U.S. is over $4. The European Union has slapped Google with a $1 billion fine for favoring its own services and search results while restricting competitors. NPR's Eleanor Beardsley reports.
9: The fine is part of Brussels' ongoing efforts to regulate big tech companies. It caps an investigation launched in March 2024 under the EU's Digital Markets Act, which attempts to make digital markets fairer and more contestable. They claim Google set up their search engine and Google Play to favor its own services over their competitors. The European Commission says it is acting to protect consumer interests. Google says the fine harms European businesses and consumers. The fine comes at a time of high trade tensions relations between the EU and U.S. Eleanor Beardsley, NPR News, Paris.
7: The New York Times is trying to convince a federal judge to quash Justice Department subpoenas, compelling several reporters to testify before a grand jury. NPR's David Folkenflik reports. The Times says the administration is seeking its sources from a story on security concerns over the new Air Force One given to President Trump by the Qatari government.
10: This clash erupted after the Times reported that the U.S. Secret Service interceded to convince Trump not to take the new jet home from the NATO summit in Turkey earlier this month. The Times alleges the Trump administration is attempting to intimidate its reporters, seeking phone records not just of its journalists, but of some of their family members. Trump has sued the Times for defamation, while the paper has sued the administration to block new restrictions on covering the Pentagon. U.S. Attorney Jay Clayton says he has followed Justice Department policies and that he respects the independence of the press. David Folkenflik, NPR News.
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14: From the Fairbanks Museum in St. Johnsbury, this is the Eye on the Sky weather update. Quite a range in temperatures yesterday, with cool air arriving earlier in the Adirondacks, only near 60, while steamy sunshine meant 80s in the south. High pressure to our west this morning has completed the arrival of the cooler air, with sunshine, 70s this afternoon, along with a fresh westerly breeze. That sets us up for a cool, even chilly night tonight, but as the high drifts over us, sunny, warmer conditions tomorrow afternoon, part of a warming trend into the weekend. Now the forecast details: sunshine, mixed with some clouds, a bit breezy and seasonably cool. Highs ranging through the 70s, closer to 70 over the higher terrain north. Tonight, mostly clear, cool, patches of valley fog, lows in the 40s to low 50s, some mid-50s near Lake Champlain. Friday features sunshine, and it will be warmer, highs in the 70s to low 80s. I'm meteorologist Mark Breen with an Eye on the Sky.
6: This is 1A. I'm Nyla Boodoo in for Jen White. Every so often, we convene a panel of professionals for our Ask a series. Ask a stunt person. Ask a chocolatier. Ask a foreign correspondent. In the spring, I hosted Ask a Professional Organizer. Now it's summertime, and if you still have unrealized goals of decluttering this year, well, there's still time. Glance around you right now at your desk, your kitchen counter, maybe your phone screen or email inbox. Wherever you are, if you're like many people, myself included, you might be looking at a bit of a disorganized mess. According to a survey by the National Association of Professional Organizers, more than half of Americans are overwhelmed by clutter. More than three quarters have no idea what to do about it. And that can really affect our mental well-being. Research from UCLA shows that people in cluttered homes show less healthy cortisol patterns, that's the stress hormone, and we're more likely to have a depressed mood. But where do you even start? And why can it be so hard to declutter? It turns out it's often not just about the stuff we have, but the stories behind it. Today, we're bringing back our Ask a series. This time, it's Ask a Professional Organizer. We have a panel here to answer your questions about your closets, paperwork, garages, and even your grief. Sometimes decluttering means letting go of items from a loved one who's passed. Our guests have seen that and so much more. Joining us from Massachusetts, Rachel Rosenthal. She's the founder of Rachel & Company, has spent a decade and a half in the field. Hi, Rachel.
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6: Also joining us from New York City, Faith Robertson, author of the new book, What Stays and What Goes, Organize with Intention and Create Space for Grace. Hi, Faith.
16: Hi.
6: And Andrew Mellon is joining us from San Diego. He's the author of several books, including The Most Organized Man in America's Guide to Moving. Hi, Andrew.

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0: Welcome to the Vermont Public 2026 primary election debates. I'm Michaela Lafrac, host of Vermont Edition. This show is part of a series of candidate interviews and debates ahead of Vermont's August 11th primary. Today, the Democratic candidates for governor. Here with me in the Vermont Public studio are Amanda Janoux of Burlington. She's an economist and a consultant working recently with the Wellbeing Economy Alliance and the think tank New America. Amanda, welcome.
1: Thanks so much for having me, Michaela.
0: We also have Allie Richards of Montpelier with us. She's the former CEO of Let's Grow Kids, an organization that advocated for child care reform in Vermont. She's also served as former Governor Peter Shumlin's deputy chief of staff. Allie Richards, good to see you.
2: Truly a pleasure to be here, Michaela, and with you too, Amanda.
0: All right, here's the format for today's debate. In the first segment, I'm going to ask common questions to both of the candidates, some of which were submitted by you, our audience. They'll each have 60 seconds to answer. I'll also likely ask short follow-up questions. And the order in which the candidates answer was randomly selected before this program. In the second segment, the candidates will have a chance to ask each other questions. They'll have 30 seconds to ask, 60 seconds to answer. We'll start our third segment with more questions for both candidates. Then there's a lightning round, questions with very brief answers, and we'll conclude with 1 minute closing statements from each candidate. All right, let's begin. We're going to start with questions for both of you. Again, please limit your answers to 60 seconds, or you're going to hear a little bell from our timekeeper over there. A recent poll from the University of New Hampshire found that more than half of likely Democratic primary voters are undecided about which candidate they prefer in this race. And more than half of voters don't know enough about either of you to say whether or not their opinion of you is favorable or not yet. Neither of you has held elected office before, which might contribute to that last finding. Janet in Randolph and Larry in Bristol both asked us similar questions about this. Essentially, why are you prepared to enter Vermont politics at the top? Amanda Janoux, we will start with you.
1: Great. Well, hello, everyone. I'm Amanda Janoux. I was born and raised in rural Vermont, very much being taught that strong communities aren't built by billionaires or big investors. They're built by the people who know how to build what's needed and fix what's broken, to grow what sustains us and to care for one another. And that's why I've spent over 15 years working with governments across the U.S. and around the world to build stronger, more resilient, thriving local economies. And everywhere I've worked, I've come back to the same lesson that I was taught as a kid here in Vermont, that the strongest places don't wait for prosperity to trickle down. They invest in their own people, in their businesses, in their communities, and build prosperity from the bottom up. And so I think that's why I'm running for governor and I'm prepared to lead, because I believe that right now Vermont has a choice. We can keep using the same economic playbook that got us here in the first place, or we can build an economy that really works for people who actually make Vermont work.
0: So, Amanda, much of your professional experience has focused on international governments, places all around the world. What have you done to familiarize yourself with the unique challenges that Vermont faces?
1: Yeah, absolutely. So I think one of the benefits of both having international experience and then also experience working both in Vermont and across the U.S. is being able to bring the best of other places and also recognize the specificities here. So one of the initiatives that I helped to co-found here in Vermont is the Wellbeing Economy Alliance of Vermont. And that is a coalition of many of the largest economic development leaders in the state, including the Sustainable Jobs Fund, Vermont Businesses for Social Responsibility, Public Assets, etc., who are the leading thinkers and advocacy organizations to build really transformative economic policy and systems for our state.
0: Thank you. Same question to you, Allie Richards. Why are you prepared to enter Vermont politics at the top?
2: Great question. It's a good one to ask. Look, I've basically spent my entire professional career on the ground working shoulder to shoulder with Vermonters to make change and going after our affordability crisis. I was actually just thinking the last time I was in this room, I was 15 years old when Howard Dean appointed me to the State Board of Education. So it goes back even before my professional career. I actually think it's a good thing that we haven't held office before. You know, I have been speaking with Vermonters, understanding what they care about, which honestly, it's access to good paying jobs, the ability to live in this community that we love without being crushed by costs. And I think having that deep understanding in the community, both locally in Montpelier, where I live now, I've been the co-chair of the Resiliency and Recovery Commission there, all the way to being the CEO of Let's Grow Kids, where we led a movement of 40,000 people of all walks of life, that's 6% of our population, to pass the most significant childcare law in the country, and it worked. And we weren't even in charge. So just imagine what we can do when we have state government working alongside us with this vision.
0: So you spent the last decade of your professional career hyper-focused on child care reform through the Let's Grow Kids organization. But why should Vermonters trust you to be an expert in other areas like public safety or housing development when you've been so focused on child care?
2: Yeah, well, everything is connected in this world and in Vermont. And the thing is, the reason we went after childcare was because of the economic development component of it, right? It's the most best return on investment we can imagine, and getting kids the most critical time in their development, what they need to thrive, and getting employees, into jobs. So we worked hand in glove with the business community, but also I worked for a governor in Vermont. I was the catch-all policy person. I worked on every issue: consumer protection, housing, transportation. So I have deep experience in all policy arenas, and you better believe 10 years on the ground with all kinds of Vermonters and childcare was pretty much a multi-sectional, approach.
0: Thank you. Well, let's move on to our next topic, which is healthcare. Universal state-funded primary care has emerged as a popular progressive proposal for making healthcare more accessible in Vermont. If elected, would universal primary care factor into your plans for healthcare reform for the state? If so, how would you fund it? And if not, how would you expand healthcare access and make it more affordable otherwise? Allie Richards, we'll start with you this time.
2: Yeah, we absolutely need to commit to universal primary care. So my goal is to deliver Vermont a roadmap to universal primary care in the first year in office, because we have been around this and around this in Vermont, and it's necessary to bend the cost curve, but we have to have a real plan that is actionable. And two of the root causes of not having enough primary care in Vermont: one is we don't have enough physicians, skilled nurses, we don't have enough folks in the jobs. We haven't seen a real plan to build that pipeline. And we also have a lot of folks that spend all their time working with health insurance instead of seeing patients. So my plan is to build upon what we have seen work in other parts of the country, too. Massachusetts has actually spent 7 years working out the kinks on a lot of this and taking what they've done, for example, supercharging it and adapting it right here in Vermont. And so you do loan forgiveness, you do rural incentive pay, you do worker supportive housing, you build that pipeline, and you have the state step in as your intermediary to handle health insurance so that primary care don't have to spend any of their time doing that. They can just see patients.
0: And just to clarify, when you say develop a roadmap towards universal primary care, does that include a funding mechanism to make it completely state funded?
2: How much does it cost? Mm-hmm. And what are the steps to get there? And so, completely state funded. But I think we have to understand we live in a broken healthcare system nationally. So we still have health insurance. So the idea of the state being the intermediary and keeping some of that health insurance there, if it doesn't affect the primary care, provider, keep that money on the table to maximize all dollars, so we're not just cost shifting to Vermonters to pay for it entirely.
0: Thank you. Amanda Janu, same question to you.
1: Yes, absolutely. I'm really proud from day one to have centered universal primary and preventative healthcare as one of the core aspects of my platform. And I do think it's really important that it's state funded. The major drivers of our healthcare crisis is a profit oriented insurance and fee for service structure. And being able to advance universal primary care the Vermont way is something that we have an opportunity ensuring that every Vermonter has a community doctor. And so we're seeing around the state, for example, some small towns like Tunbridge that have just started hiring their own town nurses as a way to ensure that everybody in their town has access to some free health care, can have home visits, etc. And that's a great model. The state can pay primary care providers directly rather than having this go through insurance as a way to ensure

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1: Ensure greater equity, to reduce pressure on working class Vermonters, and to generate the kind of revenue we need. And so the proposal that came out of the Fair Share Coalition this year was really about, if we just advanced a income surcharge on the top 1% of income earners to just recoup the amount that they've already been given through the big, beautiful bill, we would have more than enough to be able to pay for this universal primary and preventative care program.
2: So just to be clear, that is that the 3% surcharge on incomes over 500K, or?
1: So the one that allows for recouping the amount, I believe it's more 6%. That would be on people who earn more than $500,000 a year.
2: Allie Richards.
3: Yeah, I think this is an incredibly important point for Vermonters to be looking into, because we need universal access to primary care. There's no question it bends the cost curve. But to actually move to a fully state-funded plan, it really raises income taxes on 500K and above and 250K and above to meet the dollar figure you actually need to do this. That would more than double our top marginal rate. The legislature will not pass that. So, you know, I cannot propose a plan that I know will not succeed on the ground. So we all understand trickle-down economics does not work. People should be paying their fair share. But I want a plan that's real and that actually, you know, is going to work in Vermont's economy.
2: So to be clear, you do not support that level of tax increase on incomes over $500,000 that Amanda Janu says she does support.
3: Correct. I've looked at what they are looking at now, and it's more like 2.5 to 3%.
2: One more follow-up question for both of you here on this topic of healthcare before we move on, and let's do 30 seconds for each candidate. I wanted to ask you about a detail in Governor Scott's executive order that he issued recently that's focused on deregulatory healthcare reforms. Under his plan, Vermont insurers would be allowed for the first time to factor age into the price of health insurance premiums. We got a number of questions about this from listeners, including Beth in Marshfield, who's worried that this is going to overly shift the cost burden to older adults who can't afford it. But Vermont's one of the only states right now that doesn't allow for age rating. Do you support it? Why or why not? Allie Richards?
3: No, I do not support age rating. And I thank you, Beth, for bringing this up. Let's talk about this. The governor says he wants to reduce healthcare costs. The legislature worked on a plan that truly would produce millions of dollars of savings and actually targeted towards property tax savings. And he vetoed it after everyone came together to say they needed this, including the regulator that's in charge of doing this work. And he said, you didn't go with my idea. I don't want to give you a political win on the trail. He literally said this in a press conference on July 8th. He said, so I'm going to do my thing instead through an executive order, which actually raises premiums on older Vermonters. We have to be all, as Vermonters, understanding this is happening.
2: Thank you. Amanda Janu, age rating.
1: Yeah, I do not agree with this. I think some of the projections are that it's going to increase the amount that our elders are paying by like 20% in terms of their premiums. And the reason why we haven't allowed for age rating is because we know that often when you get older, that's where you become more vulnerable of having health care costs that are going to push you into poverty. And so it's really important that we don't allow for this type of shift to occur and ensure that every Vermonter has access to the type of care that they need.
2: Well, thank you both. Let's move on to our next topic, which is housing. Stephen wrote this to us. Quote, when I was in my 20s, I could easily afford an apartment with one or two roommates on a deli worker's salary. Unfortunately, this is no longer true today. I have two young adults in my family, one in high school and one who has recently finished high school. What is your plan to make Vermont more affordable for young people? And I would like to ask you both to focus your answer here on housing in particular. And Amanda Janu, it's your turn to go first.
1: Yes, thank you so much for that question, and I can very much relate to it. I am also a renter, and I can personally attest to how difficult it is with constantly increasing rental prices and also the cost of housing being really out of reach for most young Vermonters. Most of the people I know my age, the only way they've been able to buy a house is if they had help from their family. And that's just perpetuated these inequalities. And so I think the reality is that we need to take a multi-pronged approach to housing right now. One is we really need to limit private equity and large corporate ownership of the

0: housing stock. We need to increase taxation on second homes, luxury estates, Airbnbs, etc., to actually reduce the property tax burden for residential Vermonters and to invest more in permanent affordable housing, like housing trusts, co-ops, and providing more support for first-time home buyers, first-time home builders, and for working families to renovate their own homes. Because all of that together, I think, will make it easier for young people to be able to afford to stay.
1: Hmm. You brought up that you're a renter and, mm-hmm. and also noted the presence of Airbnb in the state. Vermont has one of the nation's highest percentages of vacant seasonal homes and yes. one of the lowest rates of vacant rentals. And some towns like Stowe are trying right now to cap the number of short-term rentals as a way to allow for more short-term housing for people that live in the area year-round. Do you think capping short-term rentals is an effective way to increase the rental housing stock?
0: I mean, capping is definitely one way to do it, right? Like, you can always use a regulation, or my proposal would be taxation, actually, because what we want to do is use increased taxation on second homes or vacation rentals as a way to also generate revenue to reduce the property tax burden for everyday Vermonters, which is rising really quickly, and to generate more revenue. And so ideally that will encourage some folks to open those houses to more longer term rentals. But in the end, we also want to make sure that we're reducing the pressure for the people who are here.
1: Thank you. And Allie Richards, how can you make Vermont more affordable for young people, particularly those looking for housing?
2: Yeah. Thank you to Stephen for the question. It's literally why I'm running for governor. If you can't afford to live in the state, we have to be trying everything we've got. So that's why I'm running. I have a Vermont Economic Action Plan as my entire goal to stabilize the economy. And when you do that, you say, what are the key priorities? And for me, it's housing and healthcare, the two root causes that we have to marshal all of our efforts, starting from the governor and all of state government, to say, this is a culture of accountability. How are we getting to yes? Why are we building more houses? Here's the regional housing targets, and here's what we're going to benefit from when we do that. Higher grand lists, lower property taxes. Bigger tax base. So lower taxes for everyone, more money to invest, right? I think it is incumbent on the governor to explain why this is the top priority. So I have a kitchen sink approach to housing. Everything we've got, make it easier to build and cheaper to build and buy and rent. A sales tax holiday on building materials, templates for local zoning changes, technical assistance at the right place at the right time, including with funding to allow folks to use all the programs we have, like the CHIP model and VHIP, all these wonderful things that allow folks to build, and absolutely a second home tax to put that revenue in and change behavior to keep our investment in our housing.
1: Hmm. Same question to you mm-hmm. about short-term rental yeah. caps. Do you think that's an effective way to, for towns to address this issue on the local level?
2: I love when towns see a problem that they have and take the agency to make a change themselves. We've seen it work in places like Burlington. That's great. But I would also not have that stop. You know, you're hearing from both of us. We must get control over the houses that we are losing to the secondary market. You know, we need every house we can get in every way. And that's from building, recouping from that market, you know, subdividing, infilling, home share, everything. And so, yeah, the cap is great, but that doesn't preclude the idea of getting the second home tax and short-term rental taxes. We need that investment revenue to go back into building more housing.
1: Another housing-related follow-up for both of you. During this last legislative session, we saw this groundswell movement of people who oppose certain elements of Act 181, the land use law, particularly the road rule and parts of the three-tier mapping system. Large parts of Act 181 were repealed. Mm-hmm. Do you have additional concerns about what remains of Act 181, or should we let it stay? And Amanda Janu?
0: That's a great question. So I do still have concerns about 181, but I think that it's potentially different than a lot of folks, where I feel like the starting premise of 181 was that our housing crisis is because of our environmental policies, which I don't think is true. I actually think our housing crisis is because of the financialization of housing. We definitely want to encourage more dense, walkable village centers and downtowns, but purely removing large developers from community or environmental assessments, I don't think is ultimately going to get to the root of our housing crisis.
1: Thank you. Allie Richards?
2: Yeah, Act 21 is an example of just not how not to move public policy from idea to implementation. Okay. The anger is real. It's unlike anything I've really seen out there organically of you're coming to close my school and then my hospital and now my land. This is so personal and intimate for Vermonters. And the ideas and the goals are worthy. Develop more and protect our environment. Everyone I've talked to in Vermont understands that. The problem was we didn't work with Vermonters enough on the ground to understand how a nice idea could actually work when it hit Vermonters, and the implementation was absolutely botched. You know, just not enough work with communities, you know, a couple people in a room by themselves. It's not how you build trust. It's not how you deliver real goals to the ground on the landscape in the state of Vermont.
1: Thank you. Let's move on to our next topic, which is education. Education reform, of course, has been a major issue in the past two legislative sessions because of how education costs affect property taxes. We've talked a lot on Vermont Edition about district consolidation and the proposed new financing system for schools, the foundation formula. But we've had a couple of listeners ask us to focus on what's happening inside Vermont classrooms instead. Adrian and Barton notes that the latest results from the National Assessment of Educational Progress show steady declines in reading scores for fourth and eighth grade students here. So how can the state increase student outcomes at a time when it's trying to cut costs? And Allie Richards, we'll start with you.
2: Adrian, thank you. You have recentered the conversation on the right thing. All right. My dad was a public high school teacher for 35 years. He was my teacher at Oxbow High School. I was on the State Board of Education as a 15-year-old student member. I don't think there's a conviction that I hold more dearly than the idea that public education is the foundation of our democracy and the transformational power of education is real. It's what we've got in our society. And this education debate has torn our communities apart. It's the only thing I see from community to community that is the same. They're torn apart. There's no vision. There's no North Star. It should be centering the values of educational outcomes and opportunity. And when we do that, we will find efficiencies. I promise you, it's very parallel to the work we did on the ground with early childhood education. So in classrooms, and I have visited many since I've been on the trail, big, small, all sorts of places. When a community understands that their students are not getting what they need and are not getting the outcomes that they need, they take matters into their own hands and they make real changes in a way that is hard, but it doesn't harm the community like forced consolidation harms a community.
1: Thank you. And so just to be clear, you do not support any type of top-down consolidation from mandated by the state.
2: Correct. We've seen it not work too many times. We don't do our best work under duress. We need to be in partnership with communities. The Agency of Education has to be a service organization, actively engaged with good data, good work out there in communities, supporting them to do this work around centering around how are your kids doing.
1: Thank you. And Amanda Janu.
0: Yeah, I would definitely agree that everywhere I've traveled across the state, education obviously comes up all of the time because people are really concerned about not only the closure of their small schools, but the importance that they play for the communities as well. And so I do appreciate centering educational outcomes because the reality is our kids are struggling because we're struggling. Like, we're not doing super well, I would say, as a society right now. And teachers are increasingly, they're working as hard as they can, but they're expected to be social workers, behavioral interventionists, mental health supporters, and taking on more and more. And so I really believe that this is a moment for us, again, to lean into some of the great pilots we've been seeing across the state around community schools. And this is where you actually invest and support our teachers, our students, our communities by integrating a wider range of wraparound nonprofit and state services. You actually do have free healthcare and food banks, social workers, continuing adult education, et cetera, integrated into the school itself. So our kids and our communities have the necessary foundations to thrive.
1: Hmm. And if it were to come back on the table at any point, mm-hmm. would you support any type of forced consolidation of school districts?
0: No, definitely not. I really believe in the importance of schools for our communities. And so I think the idea of community schools is great because it solves multiple issues. It not only actually ensures that our kids can thrive, but also diversifies the budget streams that would be going to our schools so we can actually invest in them rather than cutting public education in this moment.
1: Thank you. Well, let's move on to the final topic in this segment of our debate. In 2020, Vermont passed the Global Warming Solutions Act, which requires the state to reduce its greenhouse gas emissions by 2030. We are not on track to meet those goals. And if the state doesn't meet them, it can be sued. Governor Scott has long opposed this law. Should the state keep those mandates in place, modify the legislation to lower the targets, or eliminate that lawsuit provision entirely? Amanda Janu?
0: I mean, I think it is really important that there are mechanisms by which to hold our government accountable to achieving longer-term aims. And so it's a similar type of policy that has allowed, for example, young people in Montana to sue their government over potential destruction for future generations in terms of environmental policies. I think what's critical right now and the opportunity we have, because I'm very worried about the cost of heating people's homes this winter, is like, how do we lean in, really focus on investing more community renewable energy systems to really support with not only reducing emissions, but actually reducing costs for our communities through that level of investment? Because right now we've made it harder and harder for us to actually advance those types of clean energy solutions.
1: So to be clear about the Global Warming Solutions Act, do you think we should keep the mandates in place or lower the targets or get rid of that lawsuit provision?
0: I think it's good to just keep it.
1: Okay. Yeah. Thank you. Allie Richards.
2: This is another great conversation for Vermont to be having. You know, I think what backfired with this bill, and again, remember, Vermonters were very upset about how we approached this, was that we centered lowering emissions instead of centering Vermonters. And again, the thing here is, now is the political moment for us to be the leader again in renewable energy. Guess why? Because it's cheaper and cleaner energy for Vermonters. And it's our most vulnerable Vermonters who are stuck at home and stuck at the pump because the president has waged a war and they cannot afford their cars and being at home. And they didn't have the upfront money to move on to a pellet stove, a heat pump, an EV. We've done this before. Low interest, no interest loans. We already have a bunch actually out there through Efficiency Vermont. Vermonters are not accessing what's already available to them. It's critically important that we make sure we are moving on to cheaper, cleaner energy. And guess what? It's good for the environment. So I think we have a beautiful political moment right now to become a leader again in renewable energy and make Vermont more affordable for Vermonters and reduce our emissions. But right, we're starting with cheaper, cleaner energy for Vermonters. So yeah, I think we should re-examine the approach with a real plan, you know, again, showing that this is our moment to run to getting folks onto these, you know, cleaner energy
1: sources. Yeah, so just very clearly, so change the mandate, repeal it,
2: I think
1: lower the targets.
2: We should re-examine it together as we look at what is realistic for Vermont. I think it's good to have accountability, 100%. I think we should have accountability like that. But let's look at the numbers together, the targets together, see if they're realistic and see if we can, you know, go in this political environment we've got.
1: Thank you. Well, we do have to take a short break here. This concludes the first segment of Vermont Public's Democratic primary debate for governor. When we come back, the candidates are going to have a chance to ask each other questions. I'm Michaela LaFrac. Stay with us.

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1: This is Vermont Public's Democratic primary debate for governor. I'm Michaela Lafrac, in the studio with our two candidates, Allie Richards of Montpelier and Amanda Janoux of Burlington. The candidates now have an opportunity to ask each other questions. Questions should be no longer than 30 seconds, and responses are limited to 60 seconds, and there could be space for brief follow-ups if I allow it. All right, Allie Richards, you get to ask our first question.
2: Fantastic. Thank you, Michaela. Amanda, I'm so grateful that we have both stayed true to our commitment to a friendly primary, honestly. It's, first of all, important because one of us is going to take on Phil Scott in the general, and it's such a marked difference from what we see around this country. So I'm really proud of that. Will you join me in enthusiastically pledging to support the winner of this primary and work together in the future to make Vermont more affordable for Vermonters together?
3: Oh, absolutely. 100%, you know.
2: All right.
3: I also am like so grateful that we've been able to model a different way. I think everybody's just tired of the negativity and the sort of rage bait politics, and yes, to really focus on just a positive vision and to support one another. So after this, whatever happens in the primary, I got your back, and I'll definitely be behind you.
2: Right back at you.
1: Mm-hmm. Amanda Janoux, what's your question for Allie Richards?
3: So I know that we've both committed to very much running people-powered campaigns. And so I wanted to see if you would join me in a commitment to not accept any like dollars or support from PACs ahead of the primary.
2: Great question. I totally believe in the fact that Citizens United was the seed of destruction in our democracy. It's why I live in Vermont now. I moved home as fast as I could because I was working in D.C., and, you know, it just wasn't broken. It was totally broken. So I've taken no corporate money, no corporate PAC money, and I don't plan to. And I actually think we can not wait for the federal government and actually pass laws here that say we aren't going to accept corporate and corporate PAC money. So, yes, I'm happy to not accept PAC money. I do believe I received an endorsement from a union, and they did give me a small donation, and it might be under their PAC. Mm-hmm. But other than that, I mean, again, that was an endorsement from a union, which is something I'm very, very proud to have their support. But otherwise, yes, we need to fight against more money takeover of our democracy.
1: Does that type of donation concern you in any way, a donation from a union like the one that Allie's describing?
3: I mean, I think, you know, if you're clear that that was, you know, a small amount of money. I do think with a people-powered campaign, ideally it's individuals, right, who are providing the amount up to the limit that we have within this campaign, as opposed to institutions who can then funnel much more to a candidate.
2: Exactly.
3: So centering a people-powered campaign is really about just taking donations from people,
2: not larger
3: institutions or PACs.
2: And both of us have, I think, a lot of grassroots individual support, which is wonderful.
1: Allie Richards, we have time for you to ask a second question to Amanda Janoux.
2: I know we both also agree that dysfunction in Washington is really hurting Vermonters. Mm-hmm. I've also heard you state a desire for us to reduce our reliance on federal funding. But that funding is more than a third of our state budget. Mm-hmm. So it really does worry me, because it's for housing and health care and disaster relief and so much more. So I also think it's money we've paid in, and part of the fight is to fight for those dollars. So, you know, how would you make sure Vermonters were taken care of with you know, reducing reliance on federal funding of potentially, you know, up to $3 billion in our budget.
3: Absolutely. Yeah, thank you so much for raising that. Could I do think that this is a really important priority in this moment. So again, being part of Fund Vermont's future, recognizing how much of our budget is coming from the federal government is incredibly concerning in this moment. And so this is partially why, for example, I know a lot of the funding is for healthcare. That's why it's important to advance the fair share proposal and increased progressive income tax to help ensure we have a state-funded program that is not dependent on federal funding, because we're seeing the way that Medicare cuts are being used to try to coerce states into compliance. We're seeing more and more of federal funding coming with a lot of strings attached in terms of whether or not you recognize transgender rights, for example, or other types of ideological strings, as it were. And I think it's very important that we do not capitulate to this administration based on budgetary concerns. And so it's not just about progressive taxation, but also production. We need to make sure we're producing the things that we need so we have those basic foundations to stand strong and live up to our values in this moment.
1: Ali, do you see a difference between you and Amanda's stance there? That if you do, would you be able to sure. distill that for listeners? Then Amanda, you can respond.
2: I agree. We need to fight against the attack on our democratic government that we've never seen before. And I think part of the fight is fighting for federal dollars that we've paid into and are owed. $3 billion is real money. And, you know, we can fight against Trump and we can protect our communities. And I don't believe we actually can protect our communities if we give up a third of our state budget. I mean, or even a part of that. $3 billion is there's no way, I believe, we could recoup money just by leaning harder on Vermonters.
1: Mm-hmm. Amanda, thoughts there?
3: Yeah, and I think it's important to also be clear. It's not that, you know, overnight we're going to get rid of a third of our budget. I think the point is that we want to reduce our reliance on the federal government and that funding, because that's also just important, good fiscal policy. And so that is something which we have not been managing our budget in a smart way. And we have seen a massive increase in terms of expenditure without a huge amount of improvement in people's quality of life. And so it's about being more strategic about how do we ensure that government is able to provide the things that people need in this moment, like free healthcare or affordable housing, so we can once again revive people's faith in democracy.
2: Yeah, $9 billion state budget. I think we all agree we're not spending that money wisely right now.
1: Amanda, you have time to ask one more question to Ali Richards.
3: Yes. Oh, okay. So one of the questions I've always been curious about is for Let's Grow Kids, I know that it was funded through like a flat payroll tax. Mm-hmm. And I was just curious, like, why you ended up choosing a flat tax, because flat taxes are always inherently more regressive. They put more pressure on working class Vermonters than it does those who have the greatest ability to pay.
2: Great question. So, I will say we had a coalition of over 40,000 people, and the business community wasn't just on the sideline. They were really leading the charge, because ultimately childcare is a broken business model, and we've been able to shine a light on that in Vermont. And honestly, other folks, including Mamdani's office, have said, thank you. You have set the precedent. You need a sustainable funding source. That's the solution to a broken business model in childcare. It's become the model. And that's what we knew we needed, a sustainable funding source. And honestly, as a movement, we were agnostic as to that source. So it was ultimately the legislature that decided on the payroll tax. It's a 0.44% payroll tax. 75% is employer. And they were the ones at the table saying, look, we invest to grow all the time. We're asking for Vermont to invest to grow. We will be the ones shouldering the majority of this. And, you know, a 75% of a 0.44% is not going to break the bank. But when it goes to childcare, we know it's going to get a return. 25% of that 0.44 goes to the employee. And so, and the employer is allowed to do the whole thing themselves, and many are. So if you make $60,000 a year, you're paying $60 a year towards this investment in childcare, and we're all benefiting from it from an economic standpoint.
1: Yeah. Amanda, you just pointed out some of your concerns about the type of payroll tax that that Act 76 was based on. If elected, would you support Act 76 and keep that payroll tax in place?
3: I mean,
1: or push to keep it in place.
3: I think it would be important to push at least for it to be more of a progressive as opposed to a flat tax, because I do think even when we're talking about business, the burden that is on like a small business versus a large business in terms of even if we're talking about 0.44% can often be huge, actually. And I do think right now we do have a regressive tax structure, which is why a lot of working class Vermonters, self-employed people, small businesses are really struggling in this moment.
4: Mm-hmm. Allie, thoughts there?
2: Just that this was the biggest economic relief we've delivered to working families in well over a decade. You know, the New York Times came to Vermont to do a piece to actually say who's actually done something to make more life more affordable for Americans. And they chose childcare in Vermont as their national example, which I'm really proud of. So, you know, all these things are about trade-offs. But if we're making smart investments in Vermont, we need to make sure that they're real and they're going to have a real return. And that's what we were able to do with childcare. And I think that's why we had such bipartisan support overriding the governor's veto, because even a libertarian and independents and Republicans voted, you know, to override that veto.
4: Thank you. Well, that wraps up the second segment of our program. This is the Democratic primary debate for governor on Vermont Public. And when we come back, the candidates will answer lots more questions, take part in a lightning round, and share their closing statements with you. Stay with us.
0: Good afternoon. 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Stay with us for Here and Now, beginning at 1 o'clock today on the program. Best-selling author Ocean Vuong walks along the river that gave him inspiration for his latest novel, The Emperor of Gladness. A conversation with him and all the news is next at 1 on Here and Now. 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

0: Welcome back. This is Vermont Public's Democratic primary debate for governor. I'm Michaela LaFrac in the studio with our two candidates, Amanda Janew of Burlington and Allie Richards of Montpelier. We'll now return to questions for both of the candidates. And again, please limit your answers to 60 seconds. Let's talk here about business. You both include expanding Vermont's workforce and your platforms. Vermont has a top marginal tax rate for corporations of 8.5%, while neighboring states like New York and New Hampshire's are in the sevens. Do you see this as a disincentive for companies locating themselves in Vermont? And if not, if you support that corporate tax rate, how else would you try to bring more business into the state? And Amanda Janew, we'll start with you for this one.
1: Yes. Well, I would say, first of all, a lot of the problems we're facing is because we focus so much on attracting external business. So a lot of our economic philosophy has been with a deficit mindset that we are struggling because we lack enough people or lack enough investment or lack the right corporations, rather than focusing on really supporting the businesses, the innovations, and the skills that we already have here. So a lot of my background has been working in economic policy that focuses on supporting local businesses, keeping more wealth circulating within our own local economy, as opposed to it flowing off to some offshore bank account of some corporate, shareholders somewhere. And so what that looks like, I believe, for example, that Vermont has an opportunity to be a leader of the green economy of the future. So there's a policy that would require any product that enters into the EU to have certain durability, reuse, repairability standards. And we already have a lot of companies that have lifetime warranties, circular production processes, regenerative farming. Like, that's the kind of innovation, entrepreneurship, and business development, I think, that will not only create great jobs, but actually be competitive in the generations to come.
0: Thank you. Allie, Vermont's corporate tax rate.
2: Yeah, I spent a lot of time talking to business owners, you know, small businesses, which is the majority in the state of Vermont. I was in a business last night in downtown Montpelier having an event, talking to them about their struggles, all the way up to the larger, you know, businesses here. What they tell me is they can't grow here in Vermont. You know, they get to a certain point and they can't grow. They find the choice of sort of making a difficult financial decision just to stay, you know. And so we don't have jobs without business. I don't know why we have a lot of us versus thems emerging in this state where we're almost like vilifying the business community in many ways. There are Vermonters who are creating jobs, you know, for us, and we know we need more. And so I will say there's a beautiful venture capital work happening in Vermont. It's very concentrated in Chittenden County. Other places do things like actually give you a tax credit for doing venture capital. The reason why it's so successful is they marry it with mentorship and technical assistance, which is amazing. We could expand that outside. These are things we can do to keep our sort of rates as they are, but expand growth. But I just want to say, you said workforce. At the center of everything in my platform is workforce. And I really hope you ask again about this, because I'd like to tell you more about it.
0: Okay. We'll try to get back to that. But I do want to go a little bit deeper on the Trump administration. We talked about this a little bit earlier, but let's talk a bit more. So in the past 2 years, the Trump administration has threatened to withhold or suspend federal funding from some states. And given that many Vermont voters' expectation of their governor run counter to the administration's, but also considering the fact that the state's often reliant on federal funds, as we talked about earlier, how do you envision your working relationship with this administration? Because there's a very good chance that the governor ends up in the same room as the president. Allie Richards.
2: Oh, my goodness. Yeah. So, again, this is an unprecedented time of attack on our very idea of democratic governance. Government. And we need to be clear. You need to, as a governor, you need to use that bully pulpit to be clear. There's no nuance in this. So for me, it's the number one thing is I want our attorney general to have a partner in the governor. Every day we have a conversation. How are we suing the federal government today? And on a scale from 1 to 10, how likely are we to win? So we know where we put our resources, you know, just as far as protecting our Vermonters, protecting our communities, which I do not believe this current governor has protected our communities in Trump 2.0. He gave our SNAP data, gave our Medicaid data. We didn't even need to do that. It's not healthy for Vermonters. So for me, you know, if I'm in a room with Trump, you better believe I'm not smiling. Okay. You know, if we need to be doing the going through the motions to make sure we are doing what a state has to do within the federal government, right, we're partnering. We're not being unreasonable, but we are calling it on the mark when it is unconstitutional. We are calling it on the mark when ICE is here as an unlawful force attacking our communities, right? We're protecting our Vermonters against those specific things. We're not giving our SNAP and Medicaid aid over.
0: Governor Scott has come on Vermont Edition and said, essentially, though, that Vermont's a really small state. We don't have a lot of poker chips to play in mm-hmm. this game. So what if, you know, the strategy that you're proposing puts us some of that federal dollars at threat?
2: I mean, we all know what we are dealing with here with Trump. He is an unstable bully, and bullies react to power, you know, to standing up with confidence, you know, in a way. And I would just say that, you know, this is something that is incredibly important as the governor to know. You're not going to be negotiating with someone who is unstable. You're going to stand up for Vermont. You're going to stand up for what's right, you know, and you're going to do the clinical work on the ground with specific agencies. But, mm-hmm. you know, I really think we can fight. We've seen other states do it in a way that is just being clear about what's happening here and not put ourselves at risk.
0: Thank you. Amanda Janu.
1: I mean, this was a lot of my motivation for running, actually, was just looking at the state of our country and recognizing that when all branches of the federal government seem to be aligned towards a very authoritarian nationalist agenda, this is a moment where we really need states to be standing up and illustrating a different way forward. And so in this moment, I do think that there is a lot more power that states have than we may recognize, and it's important that we utilize that power. So even if you talk about, for example, I know, Ali, you asked about this earlier as well, around we are owed certain amounts of federal funding. There are multiple states that are looking into how you could actually withhold federal taxes as a way to the amount that is actually owed back, as a way to not only sort of undercut some of that economic power, but create a bit of, as you say, this sort of bargaining chip. I think this is an important moment where we need to make sure that every Vermonter is safe and secure in their basic needs, but also join other states to really push back against this administration before it's too late.
0: So you would support Vermont potentially withholding its federal taxes as a way of leveraging with the federal government?
1: Yeah, and I think that it's also first and foremost about ensuring that we have very strong like supply chain resiliency and also working with some other states as well, because there is power, for example, in how we are investing our pensions in terms of how we were using our taxes, and most of all, just ensuring that people have access to the basics that they need, like food, for example, because we know throughout history that authoritarian regimes will often, in times of crisis, utilize things like food mm-hmm. or job fairs as a way to field greater loyalty. And if we do not have those vulnerabilities, that allows us to be much more brave and bold in this moment.
0: Thank you both. I want to ask you about Vermont's prison system, because it faces a very serious shortage of correctional officers, mm-hmm. as we recently heard on Vermont Edition from Department of Corrections Commissioner John Murad. Northern State Correctional Facility in particular in Newport has a 35% vacancy rate for correctional officers. Should Vermont increase funding to the Department of Corrections in order to aid recruitment and retention? Amanda Janu.
1: Yeah, this is something I've heard from quite a few folks. Also, you know, when I was talking with the Vermont Employees Union, mm-hmm. which very
0: Vermont State Employees
1: yeah,
0: Union,
1: the Vermont VSEA, very mm-hmm. proud to have their endorsement. They were talking about this as well, because it has put us in a really terrible, also ethical situation, where often because there aren't enough correctional, you know, officers, our prisoners are being placed in their cells for much longer than they should, for example, and the quality of life is significantly undermined. And so this is an area where there's both the issue of the correctional facility officers, but also of having enough judges to make sure that we're processing, because I know we also have a huge backlog of people who are being held because they haven't been able to actually go through the process of looking for bail hearings, etc. And so I think we're in a moment of needing to really fundamentally reconceptualize of some of our correctional systems, but we want to make sure first and foremost that we're living up to our standards of human rights and dignity.
0: Briefly, would you consider increasing funding to the DOC in order to help them attract
1: yeah.
0: more?
2: great question. I think this is an example of how this governor has basically just denied inflation is real, and yet, you know, increases the state budget by a couple of percent every year, which means he's just, we're withering on the vine. We're cutting services because we cannot deny that healthcare is going up and salaries are going up. And so everything else around it gets cut to a point where things are not safe from a state government perspective and they're not efficient, right? It's like burning money when you are funding state government in a way that is not effective and efficient to do what it needs to do. So yes, of course, we need to make sure that we're funding all agencies of state government, including Department of Corrections, to do the basic job, to have the folks in those, you know, those jobs. But here's where I'm going to go back to workforce, okay? We got to make sure folks are not getting criminal justice involved in the first place, which is why I'm so excited to have just announced a free community college and technical degree program, because so many of my classmates at Oxbow High School, we've lost to overdose, we've lost to suicide, we have lost to the criminal justice system. They're disengaged, and yet we have the fewest amount of high school students going on mm-hmm. to anything past high school. So workforce shortages everywhere. We got to connect these dots and go straight up here.
0: Just again, to be clear, would you support increasing the DOC's budget? Okay. We do have to move on to our lightning round. We're flying through it. Please keep your answers as short as possible, 10 seconds or less. Okay. First question for you two. Should Vermont lengthen its 2-year terms for governor? Amanda.
1: Sure. But I actually think it's more about setting clear longer term targets for the government that are held across political administrations and cycles.
0: Allie.
2: Yeah, everything we can do to do more multi-year plans. The Netherlands has a 500-year plan, and they reclaimed land from the sea. So everything we can do for that. But the problem is, this is a very time-honored tradition in Vermont, and it might not be the first place to go for it.
0: All right, remind you both, lightning round, real quick. Do you support a data center being built at the former Yankee Nuclear Power Plant in Vernon or anywhere else in the state? Allie?
2: No.
1: No.
0: Nice. There we go.
2: We made up time
0: all
2: for
0: right.
2: You.
0: What do you think Vermont's minimum wage should be? It is currently $14.42 an hour. Amanda?
1: I believe the recent estimates are $25 an hour as a living wage in Vermont.
0: Allie?
2: Yeah, I would want to build a coalition of folks who understand this the best and understand what that target is. But we have to make progress. Look at the gap between what it is now and a livable wage. Way too big.
0: Hmm. Do you support overdose prevention centers in Vermont? There's work underway to open one in Burlington right now.
2: Allie? Yeah, this is a matter of humanity. And it's also, you know, important to, you know, folks get it's safety, it's health. And so the question is, in communication with communities, where are they cited? That's the key.
0: Thank you. Amanda?
1: Yes, I think if Burlington residents believe that that's the way to solve their crisis, I think they should be allowed to. I believe in local control and also that type of self-determination.
0: Do you support the Defend the Guard Act, which was proposed in a recent legislative session but did not pass? Amanda?
1: Yes.
0: Allie?
2: We have to be really strategic together as we are fighting against our attack on democracy. And this is where we pass something like this. It puts a big, big target on the back of the National Guard, which is incredibly important. I've talked to a lot of Guard families and
0: said a yes or no. Sorry.
2: I have to say Guard families are not asking for this that I've talked to. So at this point, no.
0: Okay. Do you consider nuclear energy to be green energy? Allie Richards?
2: No. Prove it to the nuclear industry, I'd say.
0: Amanda?
1: No.
0: Who is a Vermonter that you look up to? Amanda?
1: Oh, my goodness. There's so many. But I would say one of my personal heroes is Ellen Kaler. She is the executive director of the Sustainable Jobs Fund and helped to double local food consumption in Vermont in a decade.
0: Thank you. Allie Richards?
2: I'd have to say Beth Robinson. I had the honor of working with her in governor's office, and she was on the Supreme Court. Now she's a federal judge, and she is the reason we have freedom to marry in the state. As an advocate, we actually took a lot of the lessons from that mm-hmm. and lost her kids.
0: Thank you. All right, time now for closing statements from each candidate. The order was determined randomly before the show. And Allie Richards, you're going to start us off.
2: Fantastic. Thank you so much, Michaela. Thank you, Amanda. It's amazing to be here. It's truly an honor to be on this journey. So look, I grew up in Newbury, Vermont on a dirt road because my family thought it's the best place in the world to raise kids. And they were right. But that Vermont I grew up in is not affordable. It's not accessible. So I rolled up my sleeves and went after a root cause of the affordability crisis, which was childcare. We built a movement of 40,000 people and passed the most significant childcare law in the country, and it's working. And that's when Governor Scott tried to stop us. He vetoed that bill. But we overrode him with all the Dems, all the progs, a bunch of Republicans, a bunch of independents, and the only libertarian in that building. That is a real Vermont conversation. So we beat Phil Scott once, and we have to do it again, folks, because, look, if you can't afford to live in Vermont, it is time for a new approach. Everything else we care about, five alarm fire, we have to tackle it together with the emergency that it is. And we were able to accomplish that, and we weren't even in charge. We know how to organize. We know how to make a plan. Just imagine what we can do for our economy, for affordability, for healthcare, for housing when we're in that office. Thank you so much.
0: Thank you. Amanda Janu.
1: Thanks. Well, thank you so much for having me as well. So I'm Amanda Janu. I'm running for governor because I love Vermont. I love that we've got the only state capital without a McDonald's, but we've got more farmers markets, breweries, and co-ops than any other state. I love how handy and creative and generous we are. And I love how in Vermont, neighbors look out for each other. And I know that we can build an economy that does that too. One that meets our needs and ensures our communities have a real voice and power over the future. And so I'm running for governor because I think in this moment, many of us are feeling scared and uncertain about the future. And so we look to leaders not just for answers, but for permission to believe that change is possible. And I want to be that kind of leader, someone who tells the truth about the challenges we face, but also reminds Vermonters that together we already have everything we need to meet them. Because I know that if we're willing to be bold and brave in this moment, we will not only weather the storms ahead, but actually lay foundations for a much better future to come. Thank you.
0: Thank you. That concludes the Democratic primary debate for governor on Vermont Public. Many thanks to the two candidates for being part of the program today, Allie Richards of Montpelier and Amanda Janu of Burlington. The winner of this primary will face Governor Phil Scott in the elections. Now, ahead of the primary, we're working to either host debates or record interviews with all the candidates in contested elections. You can find all that content on vermontpublic.org/elections, including our recent debate with the Democratic candidates for lieutenant governor and with the Democratic primary candidates for state auditor. All right, the Vermont Public Debate Series is produced by Daniela Fierro and Holt Albee, with key production support from Frank Allwine, Kyle Ambusk, Rick Barrett, Phil Edfords, John Ahrens, Mary Angish, Andrea Lorien, Joey Palumbo, Dave Rice, and Brian Stevenson. I'm Michaela LaFrac. Thank you so much for listening, and we will catch up again soon.

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3: I'm Indira Lakshmanan. It's Here and Now. Coming up, President Trump now says the U.S.-Saudi Arabian civilian nuclear deal depends on the kingdom normalizing relations with Israel.
2: Also, you know the old saw, there's never enough time in the day?
4: Like, there's not enough time, there's not all the time in the world, but there's still time right now. And so if there's something that you want to do that you've been putting off, or maybe a dream that you have deferred, there is still time right now.
2: We get tips on coping with time anxiety.
3: And best-selling author Ocean Vuong walks along the river that gave him inspiration for his latest novel.
5: I knew the story, but I couldn't find the title to get it to work. 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
3: Coming up, Here and Now.
2: The news is first.
6: Live from NPR News, I'm Lakshmi Singh. President Trump says Saudi Arabia needs to establish diplomatic relations with Israel in order to complete an agreement that provides them U.S. nuclear technology. NPR's Frank Ordonez reports the new condition throws the future of the agreement into doubt.
7: On social media, President Trump also said the deal would include no uranium enrichment. He said the deal is, quote, totally subject to Saudi Arabia joining the Abraham Accords, an agreement that normalized relations between Israel and several Arab countries. But Saudi Arabia so far has been reluctant to join, which now throws into question the nuclear agreement. The new deal would allow the Saudis to build power plants using U.S. technology. It has raised many concerns across Washington and parts of the globe. Some leaders fear it could set off a nuclear arms race across the Middle East. Franco Ordonez, NPR News, the White House.
6: The U.S. Senate's preparing to vote on a war powers bill to limit the Trump administration's military activity against Iran after some Republicans joined Democrats in the House to vote for ending the conflict. But the White House has argued that after a failed ceasefire, it could reset a 60-day clock for carrying on the conflict without immediate congressional approval. A Florida man is suing OpenAI, alleging ChatGPT gave him dangerous medical advice during a health crisis. NPR's Shannon Bond reports AI companies generally have been promoting their chatbots as resources for health.
8: Scott Winters says he suffered a near-fatal pulmonary embolism last year after turning to ChatGPT about his health problems. He says the chatbot discouraged him from seeking medical care for his symptoms and gave him dangerous recommendations, including about taking prescription drugs. The lawsuit filed in California state court alleges OpenAI safeguards meant to urge people to seek professional advice failed Winters. OpenAI says in a statement that ChatGPT should not be used as a substitute for medical care, diagnosis, or treatment. Winters is seeking damages and asking the court to order OpenAI to strengthen its guardrails around medical conversations. Shannon Bond, NPR News.
6: Hundreds of people protested in Madison, Wisconsin last night after police officer fatally shot a man earlier in the day. Sarah Lear reports.
9: Protesters chanting and marching in downtown Madison shut down an outdoor concert that had been staged outside the state capitol building. The demonstration came a few hours after a Madison police officer fatally shot a man in his 30s at a busy intersection. Madison Police Chief John Patterson said, while police struggled to arrest him, the man pulled out a knife.
10: The officer who was injured by the knife is the same officer who fired his weapon at this man.
9: Police have not yet released the name of the man who died.
6: That's Sarah Lear reporting. You're listening to NPR News.
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16: Good afternoon. It's Thursday, and this is Vermont Public. 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
17: This is the Eye on the Sky forecast from the Fairbanks Museum. As surface high pressure builds in from the Great Lakes, a large upper-level trough over Quebec will briefly nick the Vermont-Quebec border with mostly cloudy skies early this afternoon and perhaps a sprinkle. Fair and pleasant weather is otherwise underway, with any wildfire smoke expected to remain thin at least through Friday. The details this afternoon, mostly sunny except variable clouds northeast with the chance of an early sprinkle near the Quebec border. Highs in the mid to upper 70s, some lower 70s northeast and in the Adirondacks, west winds 5 to 10. Tonight, a few early clouds northeast, otherwise mostly clear, lows from the upper 40s to mid 50s, mid 40s in northern cold hollows. Friday, areas of valley fog early, then mostly sunny, highs in the upper 70s to lower 80s, some mid 70s northeast and in the Adirondacks. I'm meteorologist Lawrence Hayes with an Eye on the Sky.
6: From NPR and WBUR, I'm Indira Lakshmanan in Boston.
2: And I'm Scott Tong in Washington, D.C. This is Here and Now. President Trump appears to be changing the terms of a Saudi-U.S. nuclear energy deal signed yesterday. He now says he wants the kingdom to normalize relations with Israel first. White House Press Secretary Karoline Leavitt spoke to reporters about Trump's comments today.
18: He has said if they don't join the Abraham Accords, the deal is off. So we'll continue to have those conversations with our Saudi counterparts moving forward.
2: The landmark nuclear agreement would allow American companies to run commercial nuclear power plants in Saudi Arabia and supply nuclear reactors and fuel. Saudi officials have repeatedly said they will not recognize Israel without a pathway toward Palestinian statehood.
6: Meanwhile, early morning attacks on two Saudi oil tankers by Yemen's Houthi rebels could widen the Iran war. The attacks in the Red Sea come after the Iranian-backed rebels declared a blockade on Saudi Arabia and shut down another vital shipping route. Here and Now security analyst Jim Walsh joins me now in the studio. He's a senior researcher at MIT's Security Studies Program. Welcome back, Jim.
19: Good to be with you, Indira.
6: All right, let's start with that Saudi-U.S. nuclear energy deal. It was signed just yesterday. The U.S.'s closest ally in the Middle East, Israel, and nuclear non-proliferation. That's a tough word.
19: It is, I know.
6: Experts raise serious concerns about it. Is it already at risk of falling apart less than one day later?
19: Well, I mean, part of this is with Trump, there's always some uncertainty about how long anything will last. But when you sign an agreement, you sign an agreement. You don't unsign it. Now, there are always provisions where parties can withdraw, but this is probably more short-term message managing. Remember, Biden also had his own wacky and unwelcome plan to help the Saudi nuclear program. It contained a provision where they would have to recognize Israel. And so he's probably reacting to criticism that Biden's deal is better. I think what's done is done. And the U.S. is pledging to help, help I almost said Iran, Saudi Arabia's nuclear program. And that's where it's headed.
20: Well, I guess presumably if the president decides it's not going to go through, he could abrogate it or Congress could abrogate it. But let's talk about what has been signed. NPR has reviewed the deal that was signed. It does not prohibit Saudi Arabia from enriching uranium. President Trump said today that it did prohibit that. The signed deal also does not include strict oversight from the International Atomic Energy Agency. So what are your biggest concerns, Jim, about the terms of the deal that we know of that have been signed?
19: Well, as I understand the deal, there's going to be, quote, a study, unquote, of whether enrichment's a good idea. That's a two-year study, which just coincidentally ends before Trump's term in office. So they have a two-year study, and then they jointly recommend whether to go forward with enrichment or not. My guess is Trump will recommend that they do go forward with enrichment if the promise is to build a lot of U.S. plants. And there we go. We're off to, you know, let's see how Israel, Iran, which already has a nuclear program but hasn't crossed the nuclear weapons threshold, how Turkey reacts. There's just nothing. This was never a good idea. It was a terrible idea under Biden. It's a horribly terrible idea under Trump in a region where we have multiple wars going on. And do we really think that building nuclear power plants in a region where they are being bombed is a good idea? My main concern, though, is

0: And you're listening to All Things Considered on Vermont Public. Good evening. We're about 15 minutes ahead of 5 o'clock. Good to have you listening. Vermont's primary elections are less than 3 weeks away, and two Democrats, Amanda Janu and Allie Richards, are competing for the chance to challenge Republican Governor Phil Scott in November. Vermont Public Capital Bureau reporter Peter Hirschfeld has been following this race, and he joins us now to talk about what he has seen on the campaign trail and also some key takeaways from the candidates' debate that was on Vermont Edition earlier this afternoon. Hey there, Pete.
1: Hi, Mary.
0: Can we start out first? I know you've been following these candidates around the state as they make their case for their campaigns. Let's begin with Allie Richards. What is her pitch to primary voters?
1: Two major themes, Mary. One is that she's the only candidate in the race with a track record of getting things done in Montpelier. And the other is that she says she's the candidate who has the best chance of beating Phil Scott in the general election. Richards led a lobbying campaign for a major child care bill in 2023. That law created a new payroll tax that's since generated hundreds of millions of dollars to fund child care subsidies. Richards calls it the most consequential policy reform this state has seen in more than a decade, and she says it demonstrates her ability to engineer the machinery of government to produce substantive policy outcomes. Richards is not a fiscal ideologue. She preaches the virtues of pragmatism, and it's a message that really appeals to Democrats like Waterbury Representative Teresa Wood, who wants a gubernatorial nominee that she thinks can give the current governor a run for his money.
2: I guess I would say that Amanda talks a good talk, but she hasn't walked the walk. And Allie is being more real. She's not making bold promises about free health care for all kind of thing.
0: And how about Amanda Janu, Pete? What are you seeing and hearing from her as she speaks to voters?
1: Well, Janu says free health care is possible in Vermont if voters elect a governor who's willing to make structural changes to the state's political and economic systems. She says Vermont has more than enough resources internally to solve the crisis of affordability here, but she says it needs to use state tax policy to redistribute wealth so the government can fund programs and services that make housing and healthcare, for example, more accessible to working-class Vermonters. Janu is leaning into the anti-establishment energy that's propelled people like Zohran Mamdani in New York City and Amish Shah in Arizona just yesterday. And that's a message that's been incredibly resonant with voters like Putney resident John Field. He told me he hasn't been as excited about a political candidate since Bernie Sanders.
3: I'll drive an hour and a half to go see Bernie speak, and I would drive an hour and a half to go see Amanda speak. And because it's the same idea that this is what we're waiting for, and now we have it.
0: And Pete, earlier today, both Richards and Janu were here in our Colchester studios to have their debate on Vermont Edition. What are your big takeaways during that exchange?
1: They're running a collegial race. Both candidates enthusiastically pledged to support the other no matter who wins this primary next month. One clear point of disagreement we heard today was on legislation that would allow the governor to reject federal orders to mobilize the Vermont National Guard. Janu supports that proposal. Richards does not. And I think we also heard some differences related to how aggressively they think Vermont ought to go after the top 1%. Amanda Janu touted a universal health care program that relies on an 8% income tax surcharge on income over $500,000. Richards, meanwhile, says tax increases of that scale just aren't politically viable in Vermont.
0: That's Vermont Public's reporter, Peter Hirschfeld. Thanks, Pete.
1: Thank you.
0: And you can listen to that rebroadcast of the debate. It's on air tonight at 7, or watch it at vermontpublic.org. You can also visit our website to read Peter Hirschfeld's in-depth story on this Democratic gubernatorial primary. And it's 4:48. 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
4: I'm Mark Breen. Welcome to Night Sky for Thursday, July 23rd. Our feature this week, the path of the sun through the stars, called the ecliptic, also represents the general path of the moon and planets, all tracking through the constellations we know as the horoscope or zodiac. In particular, Venus appearing due west and getting lower at 9:30 anchors one end of the ecliptic, while the waxing gibbous moon, low in the south, and right of the star Antares, marks another point on the ecliptic. The path of the sun isn't real because the sun doesn't move. We do. It changes where the sun is against the background of stars, creating the ecliptic. Naturally, we can't see those stars through the glare of the sun, yet even 3,000 years ago, Babylonian astronomers observed and calculated this path. And those observations also find the moon and planets appear along the same ecliptic line because their orbital planes are within a few degrees of ours, everything traveling like a disk around the sun. Using the ecliptic, we'll show the reason the moon and Venus are so low tomorrow on Night Sky. Night Sky is a production of Vermont Public and the Fairbanks Museum and Planetarium.
0: And overnight, some temperatures into the 40s. Expect tomorrow to be shaping up to be a lovely day after valley fog dissipates early on. Sunshine, 70s and lower 80s. 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
5: This is All Things Considered from NPR News. I'm Elsa Chang.
6: And I'm Juana Summers. Over 4 million people are estimated to have lost SNAP food benefits since last July when President Trump signed the One Big Beautiful Bill into law. Many of those affected are children. That's according to emerging data. To talk about the numbers and how we got here, we're joined now by NPR's Juliana Kim. Hey there.
7: Hi there.
6: Juliana, for starters, just what are we seeing happening with SNAP now?
7: So in less than a year, we've seen a consistent and rapid drop in SNAP participation. That's according to the Agriculture Department, which released preliminary data on this up to April. The Center on Budget and Policy Priorities is a left-leaning think tank that's been following the numbers closely. And according to the group, nearly every state has seen declines, from a few thousand in New Hampshire to roughly 500,000 in Texas. The center also looked at 19 states that provided data on the number of children who rely on SNAP. It found that in those states alone, about 1 million fewer children are receiving the federal food aid compared to last July.
6: Walk us through, if you can, what exactly is different now with SNAP?
7: Last year's law expanded work requirements and reduced federal funding. New penalties are also pushing states to place much more scrutiny on applicants to prevent errors. For all of these reasons, Katie Berg with the Center on Budget and Policy Priorities says SNAP recipients are having a harder time accessing benefits.
8: People are calling and calling and they can't get through to anyone. Or they're being asked for more and more and more documentation of every aspect of their lives, and maybe they don't have a way to document everything.
7: That documentation varies based on applicant, but it can range from pay stubs to childcare costs.
6: What have you heard from the Trump administration about this drop in participation?
7: In a statement, the USDA told NPR that SNAP participation fluctuates and the drop isn't representative of any one policy. You know, the White House also told NPR that these changes are making the program more sustainable by cracking down on waste and fraud. Agriculture Secretary Brooke Rollins talked about this on Fox Business back in May.
9: A lot of it is people taking the program that shouldn't have been, and then a lot of it is just a better economy.
7: Not everyone agrees with this assessment. You know, Berg points out that unemployment has largely stayed flat, while food prices have continued to go up over the past year. So she's more skeptical that the need for SNAP has gone down.
6: And what about communities? What are you hearing from communities about these changes?
7: I want to focus on Arizona, where SNAP enrollment is about half the size it was a year ago. That's over 400,000 fewer recipients. I spoke to Milt Liu, who's the president of St. Mary's Food Bank, which operates across the state. And he says his group is distributing more food than ever. And it's not just because people are losing their benefits. He says people are struggling to keep up with rising costs of groceries, gas, and housing. Local officials across the country are also concerned. You know, on Monday, a bipartisan group of over 200 mayors sent a letter to the Senate Agriculture Committee asking lawmakers to reverse or delay some of the changes and cuts to SNAP.
6: NPR's Juliana Kim, thanks.
7: Thank you.
5: Millions of people went to see The Odyssey this past weekend, making it the biggest box office opening for a live-action film this year. Among those millions of people were many high school English teachers. The summer blockbuster made them eager to get back to the classroom because this ancient story of Odysseus and his 20-year journey back home to his wife and son is a subject that's often loved by teachers and hated by students. Well, this new film might change that. NPR's Sequoia Carrillo has this story.
10: Casey Crowhurst has taught high school English for the past 16 years, and one text has always been a bit of a challenge.
11: The Odyssey was always one we kind of struggled with.
10: Getting his students at Monticello High School in Eastern Illinois to pay attention was a tall order.
11: Because you tell them, hey, this was written 2,000 plus years ago, and right away they're going to be like, well, why do I have to learn this?
10: He's used clips from the 1997 Hallmark miniseries to help keep them engaged. In this scene, the Greek god Hermes floats around Odysseus as he hangs off the side of a cliff.
12: Here, eat this. Oh, the smoothie, this poison. I'm giving it to you, a god to a mortal.
10: Crowhurst says his students find the dated special effects from the miniseries silly. So after he saw The Odyssey, he posted his gratitude for the film's director on TikTok.
11: I just saw The Odyssey, and I want to say on behalf of all English teachers, thank you, Christopher Nolan. Thank you.
10: There are countless adaptations of Homer's epic poem, from The Simpsons to The Stage to other movies with big-name actors like George Clooney and now Matt Damon in the role of Odysseus with Anne Hathaway as Penelope.
13: Promise me you will come back.
12: What if I can't?
10: The new film stood out to Crowhurst for emphasizing something other versions haven't.
11: No one's ever really taken The Odyssey from that perspective of what he calls Zeus's law.
10: Zeus's law, or treating all people with hospitality and as equals, is a big theme of the movie.
11: That point was made so perfectly in the film, and I was just in awe.
14: So I'm so excited that this movie is coming out because I love including any kind of outside media in my classroom that I can because it gets kids excited to learn.
10: Erin Hall teaches English at Albemarle High School in Charlottesville, Virginia. Some of her students are already excited to learn about the Odyssey. Maybe they've read books like Percy Jackson and the Olympians that cover Greek mythology, but others take a little convincing.
14: So I use a bunch of stuff. I use cheesy movies. I use, you know, Epic the Musical. We look at paintings. So I am excited to have another thing in the toolbox to use.
10: Sarah Knoll teaches the Odyssey to a different group of students at South Lakes High School in Reston, Virginia, multilingual learners. This past year, most of her students were from Central America and Afghanistan, along with...
15: I had a student from Pakistan, from China, from India. We have a fair number of Sudanese students, so it's definitely a linguistically diverse group.
10: She says the epic is perfect for showing the foundations of storytelling. They don't study the original text. Instead, she shows clips of the miniseries and other adaptations and stretches it out over a few months.
15: They create a kind of dictionary of the important vocabulary that they need.
10: Things like ship, sea, king, suitor. She says the unit is one of her students' favorites.
15: Ultimately, it's the story of Odysseus having to leave his home, his family, and head out into the world, not knowing if he'll ever come home. And it's a very powerful story.
10: And for her students, many of them immigrants, it's something they see themselves in. Sequoia Carrillo, NPR News.
16: Hold me, baby. Hold me close.
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3: 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Vermont Public News is on the way. 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
4: Live from NPR News in Culver City, California, I'm Dwayne Brown. The war in Iran has halted plans to add fluoride to the water supply in Albany, New York. Grant Ashley from member station WAMC reports cities across the country are facing a similar problem.
5: Albany approved a plan to fluoridate its water to promote dental health more than 2 years ago. But now the city says it can't obtain the chemicals it needs because of supply chain issues stemming from the ongoing war with Iran. Albany Common Council member Tom Howie, who sponsored the city's fluoridation plan, said Albany isn't alone.
6: It's throughout the country and actually throughout the world that there is a shortage right now. And a lot of places that do fluorinate had to cut back on the amount of fluoridation in the water because there's not enough supply.
5: Israel is one of the world's top exporters of fluorosilicic acid, but the Association of Metropolitan Water Agencies notes they are producing less, thanks to many workers being called into active military service. For NPR News, I'm Grant Ashley.
4: The Department of Education announced a big move today, reversing an Obama and Biden-era civil rights policy, NPR's Corey Turner reports.
7: The policy, called disparate impact, was previously used to tell the nation's schools that an action may be considered discriminatory, even if there's no intent to discriminate. For example, classroom discipline. Schools were warned that if your data shows students of color were being suspended or expelled at unusually high rates, whether it's intentional or not, you could be investigated. Today, the Trump administration announced it's dropping disparate impact. Assistant Secretary for Civil Rights Kimberly Ritchie said, quote, schools will be empowered to address classroom issues without fearing the federal government will weaponize anti-discrimination laws. Meanwhile, 60 civil rights and education organizations jointly condemned the move. Corey Turner, NPR News.
4: This is NPR.
3: And at 5:32, this is Vermont Public. I'm Mary Angish. The Trump administration has launched a civil rights investigation into Dartmouth Geisel School of Medicine. The Valley News reports the investigation looks into the school's admissions practices for supposed racial discrimination. President Trump signed an executive order last year that required institutions receiving federal money to be more transparent about their admissions processes. The order notes the Supreme Court ruled in 2023 that colleges cannot consider race in admissions. It tasks the education secretary with collecting and assessing data to see if schools were complying and to take action against any that did not submit timely, complete, and accurate data. The Geisel School of Medicine has its own Office for Diversity, Inclusion, and Community Engagement. Four other schools are also included in this investigation. Massachusetts lawmakers are moving to make permanent some temporary changes meant to boost the economy during the World Cup. WBUR's John Bender reports on their so-called fun agenda.
8: The proposals are among the amendments included in a $325 million economic development bill under consideration in the Senate. They include extending last call by an hour to 3 a.m. and legalizing spaces for outdoor drinking. Lawrence Senator Pavel Payano says last call extensions and outdoor drinking districts during the World Cup were successful.
9: And it's created, I think, not just an opportunity to boost the economy, but creating, you know, a certain level of that fun ambiance that I think that our community needs.
8: Among the other amendments, a proposal to bring more international soccer games to Massachusetts. For the New England News Collaborative, I'm John Bender.
3: And this reminder, Montpelier residents currently being asked to boil their water before using it. That is due to a water main break on Elm Street in the city earlier today. Elm Street from Spring to Court Streets, those are closed while some repairs underway. That boil water notice is required for all water system customers in this whole city of Montpelier, except Main Street from Roundabout to Route 2, also State Street from Main Street to Bailey Avenue, and Berry Street from Main Street to Pioneer Street. All other residents should boil their water before consuming, and that order will remain in effect until after collected water samples pass testing results. This newscast brought to you in part by Simon Pierce, makers of handcrafted glass and pottery with stores in Queechy, Windsor, Hanover, Manchester, Burlington, and now in Stowe. SimonPierce.com. It's 5:35.
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11: This is All Things Considered from NPR News. I'm Juana Summers in Washington.
12: And I'm Elsa Chang in Culver City, California. The Republican-led Congress split today on a pair of votes focused on ending the war with Iran. In the House, Democrats were joined by four Republicans in passing a resolution to remove U.S. forces from the hostilities. But in the Senate, they came up short in a push to advance a similar resolution. Now, today's votes were a sign of ongoing frustration with the war on Capitol Hill, but also of a divide about how to move forward. Joining us now is NPR congressional correspondent Claudia Grisales. Hi, Claudia.
13: Hey, Elsa.
12: Hey. Okay, so we see these two votes on Iran go in totally different directions today. What do you think we should make of that?
13: Well, when we look at the vote in the House, that represents a rebuke of President Trump and his war strategy. And we should point out this is the second time the House has approved a war powers resolution. So clearly, the concerns surrounding this conflict are not going away. It's noteworthy that several Republicans voted with Democrats today.
12: Yeah.
13: But one thing to keep in mind with this resolution is it's not legally binding. So while they send a message, they may be more symbolic than anything else.
12: Okay, but the Senate seemed to be sending a different message today, yeah?
13: Yes, exactly. Democrats tried to advance a similar resolution there, but it failed by a vote of 47-49. And as we know, the war is intensifying. 18 U.S. troops have died since fighting broke out in February, and nearly 500 have been injured. So Senate Democratic leader Chuck Schumer said they're going to keep this issue front and center.
14: So it's perfectly appropriate and right and part of our obligation as the opposition party to force our Republican colleagues to vote again and again and again until they see the light.
12: Okay, that's Schumer speaking for the opposition party, but what are Republicans saying?
13: Well, there is some frustration in the GOP. Earlier this week, we saw Defense Secretary Pete Hegseth testify on Capitol Hill, and Republicans had some tough questions for him at times. They asked about Iran's nuclear program, about its missile capabilities, and about the future of the Strait of Hormuz. But at the same time, we can see that President Trump still has a lot of defenders here on the Iran war. One of them is Florida Republican Brian Mass. He chairs the House Foreign Affairs Committee. Take a listen to him on the House floor yesterday defending the mission.
15: This operation is bringing a reckoning for the hundreds of times Iran has attacked and killed people of the United States of America.
12: Well, just looking ahead, Claudia, the House just left for their August recess. The Senate is going to do the same very soon. Lawmakers are, of course, going to be on the campaign trail. How do you think the Iran war will play out for members as they're running for re-election?
13: Well, when we look at Republicans, it's going to be difficult privately and in some cases publicly. We're seeing GOP lawmakers say it's creating headaches for their party on the campaign trail. Their voters are watching the violence escalate, and they're also seeing the gas prices go up. And this is one of the last chances for candidates and incumbents to make their case before voters and the November midterms. And so Republicans would much rather be talking about legislative wins, about efforts to increase affordability, but the war is complicating that message. Meanwhile, Democrats are eager to point all of that out and more in hopes of winning back the majority in Congress.
12: That is NPR's Claudia Grisales. Thank you so much, Claudia.
13: Thank you.

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1: You're listening on Vermont Public, 16 till 6 o'clock, Thursday evening. Glad you're here. The Kendall rifle, also known as the Underhammer rifle, it's considered a symbol of American innovation and precision manufacturing. And it was developed right here in the Upper Valley. Steve Perkins is executive director at the Vermont Historical Society. And the group has been partnering with Vermont Public to highlight artifacts that helped shape our nation's 250-year history. They're featured in the Society's 50 for 250 exhibit that's up now in Montpelier. And Perkins shares how this innovative addition to a gun and a nearby prison helped usher in centuries of other precision manufacturing born in Vermont.
2: So part of this exhibit includes a rifle, but it's not necessarily a rifle that looks modern or maybe doesn't even look old to the visitor's eye. That's because it's a what's called an underhammer rifle. And so when you look at this rifle hanging on the wall, there's no lock mechanism on the top where you would normally see that. Instead, the hammer is on the bottom, so it fires up with a trigger pull. So Nicanor Kendall of Windsor, Vermont, manufactured the rifle that you see here. He did not invent it. In fact, they were working on underhammer rifles in Germany 100 years before Nicanor Kendall was even born. They didn't work so well because of all the parts involved of, a flintlock or a wheellock rifle, but it really was the invention of the percussion cap that made the underhammer rifle really viable. In the United States, this underhammer rifle was developed, and you took a standard flintlock that had over 20 moving parts on it, and it was very complex and took a gunsmith that had years and years of training to make. An underhammer rifle only has 10 parts, and only three of those parts are moving. And it's something that could be manufactured en masse. It could be put together by a semi-trained craftsman. So it brought the idea of manufacturing into this system that became popular in the United States of the assembly line. You know, you think of the Model T, right, and Henry Ford. But a lot of this started with firearms manufacturing. So Nicanor Kendall, realizing this, started making these rifles. And he had the benefit of the Windsor State Prison being in his town. And at the time, they could utilize prison labor. And so he was able to pay prisoners to make these rifles for him. And they became very popular, and he started to make a lot of money. So he brought on partners for his program. They ended up building a factory in Windsor. It's now the American Precision Museum. You can go visit that. But with this idea of mass manufacturing, with a factory-type system, and they were invited to the Crystal Palace exhibition in London. And they were one of the few American firearms firms invited there. And their booth was really, really popular because they brought their firearms in pieces. And the visitors could mix the pieces all up, and they'd put them all back together again into fully workable firearms. They'd take them apart, they'd mix up all the pieces, and they'd put them back together again. And this really demonstrated the system, which Europeans started to call the American system of manufacturing. They made a critical error. They had an order from England to make a whole bunch of Enfield rifles, and they did that. And then they had a verbal order for 300,000 more rifles and also the machines to make them. Unfortunately, this was a verbal order. They made the machines. They sent the machines to England. They didn't quite finish the order. And then the British government said, well, we have the machines now. We don't need the guns. The descendants of that firm really stuck around in Windsor and then in Springfield and gave birth to so many different companies that made everything from sewing machines to mining equipment. And then what we have in our minds now are precision manufacturing machines, most essentially lathes, gear cutters, that sort of work. So Jones and Lamson became probably the biggest firm that came out of there and really put Springfield, which is right down the road from Windsor, on the map. Once we got into the 20th century, what Roosevelt referred to as the arsenal of democracy, in that precision manufacturing in this area of Vermont was so important that the United States deemed it one of the most valuable areas for its war effort in World War II. Huge employer in Vermont, but it was an amazing piece of our history of this invention and really centering this American system of manufacturing solidly right here in Vermont.
1: And the Kendall rifle connected to one of the most notable dynasties in Vermont history, Precision Valley. You can see that rifle. It's on display now at Vermont History Museum, all part of the 50 for 250 exhibit now up. And find a photo of it at vermontpublic.org/America250. 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
3: This is All Things Considered from NPR News. I'm Juana Summers.
4: And I'm Elsa Chang. A vigil is planned this evening for a man who was killed by police in Madison, Wisconsin yesterday. Protests followed that shooting, which happened as multiple officers tried to arrest the man. Now, those officers are on leave. Reporter Emily Rizzo is in Madison and joins us now. Hi, Emily.
5: Hi, Elsa.
4: So can you just walk us through what happened here exactly?
5: So, Madison police say they responded to a call just before 1 p.m. yesterday about a man who was allegedly checking parked cars. They chased him as he fled on his bike. Four officers were attempting to arrest him when a scuffle ensued in the middle of an intersection. Here's Police Chief John Patterson in a briefing yesterday.
6: During the struggle, the man, we're told, pulled out a knife or produced a knife, a fixed blade knife, and an officer was injured by this while attempting to arrest him. A less lethal device, a taser, was deployed.
5: Police say the taser didn't work, though a bystander video shows the man falling to the ground. A moment after he falls, one officer's knee appears to be on the man's back. Then another officer shoots him, firing off what sounded like three shots, apparently in the head. The police chief said the officer who shot him was injured by a knife wielded by the man. Witnesses I spoke to said they did not see the man holding a knife. The officers were not wearing body cameras. Patterson says that's typical.
4: And what do we know about this man who was killed?
5: Today, city officials identified him as Corey Ruiz. They say he was in his 30s and that he had a family who cared for him. Patterson said the officer who killed him was a veteran officer, but they have not yet revealed his name.
4: And how is the community there reacting to this fatal shooting?
5: Community members immediately started gathering and protesting at the intersection afterwards. I mean, people are devastated, and some are calling it a public execution. Richard Hegwood lives and works right near the intersection where the shooting took place, and he was there when it happened.
7: I see them chasing this dude. They chase him at an intersection. They catch the dude. They have him on the ground. He's struggling. Struggling to get up, and that's, they shot him. They shot him three times in the back of the head.
5: Hegwood says the man appeared to be Black, though police have not yet confirmed his race. Some are calling for the officer who shot the man to be arrested and fired. And just to get a sense of the anger over police brutality, an activist interrupted today's press briefing, took the mic from Patterson, the police chief, and the press conference devolved into shouting for several minutes. And for context, there have been two other men killed by Madison police in the last 14 years, and there's a ton of distrust.
4: Well, Emily, what happens next at this point?
5: So all four officers were placed on administrative leave. The Division of Criminal Investigation at Wisconsin's Department of Justice has started an independent homicide investigation. Also, the community has barricaded the intersection where Ruiz was killed. They stayed there all night into today. There are flowers, drawings, and candles honoring his life. And tonight, they've organized a vigil at the intersection.
4: That is reporter Emily Rizzo. Thank you, Emily.
5: Thank you.
3: Each week, a guest draws a card from NPR's wildcard deck and answers a big question about their life. Hrishikesh Hirway hosts the popular Song Exploder podcast. He is also a musician. His new album is all about how fleeting life's most important moments can be. It's called In the Last Hour of Light.
8: I was trying to find a phrase that captured this sense of, like, this is a beautiful moment, and you know that it's not going to be here forever. Here's your last chance to bask in this and appreciate, like, please appreciate right now how beautiful this is.
3: Hirway spoke with Wildcard host Rachel Martin.
9: Do you think that there's order in the universe, or is it all chaos?
8: I think there is both. I think there is order in the universe. I think because of the Fibonacci sequence.
9: No one's ever said that before. Guaranteed. I don't know what it is, so just explain what it is.
8: The Fibonacci sequences where you start with one and then one and then it's two. You basically add the number previous to get the next number. So one plus two, three, two plus three, five, three plus five, eight, five plus eight, 13. And it goes on and on and on.
9: I like that.
8: That's
9: that
8: a Fibonacci sequence.
9: Yeah, that feels like a pattern.
8: And it exists in nature. That pattern is in, you see it in the way that flowers, petals, the petals of flowers, there's just all these ways in which nature represents this sort of mathematical idea.
9: Yeah.
8: And I think it's so cool and so beautiful. And just the fact that we are walking around and talking and have brains and think, I mean, the evolution is just so incredible. There's a level of order that exists in just all living things. And yet it's also an accident.
9: Right. I mean, when you think about, there's so much chaos. There's so much obvious chaos. But when you say it like that, the chaos is exceptional to the order. I mean, the order is paramount. It's all so miraculous that it has to be ordered.
8: It's miraculous. I mean, right now, some electrical impulse is happening in my brain and it's moving my body and I'm saying words and the words are in an order that you can understand as an idea. Like, that's unbelievable. Everything is unbelievable. We should all be walking around all the time saying, oh my God, I can't believe that any of this is happening.
9: We would be so tired if we did that. Between that and trying to seize every memory that's happening around us.
8: Yeah, exactly.
9: We would be so tired.
8: That is fair, though. Everybody should always be going around in awe of everything and desperate to remember it.
9: Yeah, yeah. I love that. That's a good way to live.
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1: There with people inside who appeared to be having sex or doing drugs. But when police arrived, it was Williams they found. He tried to flee. Officers tased him and took him into custody. Besides illegal camping, he was also charged with evading arrest, a misdemeanor. All told, Williams spent 9 days in jail. He was released after he pled guilty to the misdemeanor, and prosecutors agreed to drop the other charges.
2: I plead to anything to get out.
1: Every year, more states vote on bills that could make it easier for police to remove or involuntarily commit people experiencing homelessness. Louisiana passed a camping ban in June. So did North Carolina, though the governor there vetoed it. The model for many of these laws comes from a conservative Texas-based think tank called the Cicero Institute. Devin Kurtz, who pitches Cicero's model bill to states, says the bill gives governments a powerful tool to remove people who may pose a threat to public health or safety.
3: I'm not arguing that camping bans are going to end homelessness. However, it can regulate homeless encampments such that unsheltered homelessness is safer, both for the community and for those individuals. And ideally, more individuals, maybe not the first interaction with law enforcement, but maybe after several, are going to accept the outreach services that they're often receiving, you know, invitations to every day.
1: Homeless advocates say that in Tennessee, police generally use the law to threaten rather than arrest, but having a criminal record can make it much harder to find jobs or stable housing. Here's Lindsay Crinks, the co-founder of Open Table Nashville, a nonprofit that does homeless outreach.
4: A Class E felony in Tennessee is up to 6 years in prison, a $3,000 fine, and then you lose your voting rights and can't get a lot of housing. So it's a real hole that people have fallen in, and these laws just push you deeper down.
1: As in many cities across the country, homelessness is on the rise here in Nashville, where there's a shortage of affordable housing. John Lozier, a neighbor and retired social worker, has seen his own neighborhood transform.
5: They'll put two tall new houses on a lot where one small house used to live and sell them at incredible prices. And poor people have nowhere left to go. You know that story.
1: Lozier struck up a friendship with Williams while he was walking his dog in the neighborhood park. When Williams was released from jail, Lozier was there to pick him up. He told his friend he would take him anywhere, a shelter, a hotel, name it. Williams said he wanted to go back to the park, that he would take his chances with the cops.
2: And I'm not running from nothing.
1: East Nashville has been his home his whole life, he said. He's not leaving now. Marissa J. Lang, NPR News, Nashville.
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7: From the Fairbanks Museum, this is the Eye on the Sky forecast. The largely fair weather clouds that speckled the skies this afternoon will dissipate early tonight, making way for chilly overnight lows, often in the 40s. Any related valley fog should lift quickly on Friday morning, with Friday otherwise being seasonable and pleasant with low humidity. Saturday will again be slightly warmer, humidity again remaining low. The warming trend will likely level off on Sunday, ahead of a rising chance of showers and storms on Monday as low pressure approaches from the Great Lakes. The details tonight: a few early clouds, mainly northeast, otherwise clearing, lows from the mid-40s to lower 50s, some mid-50s in the Champlain Valley, and some lower 40s in northern cold hollows. Friday, areas of valley fog early, then mostly sunny, highs in the upper 70s to lower 80s, some mid-70s northeast and in the Adirondacks. Saturday, mostly sunny, highs in the low to mid-80s, mid to upper 80s in the Champlain Valley. I'm meteorologist Lawrence Hayes with an Eye on the Sky.
8: Join us for the Sports Report, Vermont Public's new show that's all about the world of sports in Vermont and beyond. I'm your host, Mitch Wertlieb, and on our next episode, Caden McCarthy of Chester became the highest drafted baseball player in Vermont history when he was selected by the Atlanta Braves this year. We'll gauge the excitement level in Atlanta.

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1: This final note on the way out today, a couple of interest rate tidbits for you. First of all, the European Central Bank met today, did nothing with its key interest rate. Christine Lagarde and the company, though, did offer a bit more than a hint that it is set to raise rates at its September meeting if need be. Kevin Warsh and the gang at the Fed meet next week. My guess is same outcome. Also, and somewhat related, the national average for a 30-year fixed-rate mortgage, now the highest it's been in a year, 6.58%. Our daily production team includes Andy Corbin, Mika Ellison, Maria Hollenhorst, Sarah Leeson, Sean McHenry, and Sophia Terenzio. Will Story is the supervising senior producer. And I'm Kai Rizdahl. We will see you tomorrow, everybody. This is APM.
2: 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Stay for the next program. Vermont Edition will air the Vermont public debate, this time Democratic candidates for governor. Overnight lows, expect those to be in the 40s and 50s. Tomorrow, some fog early and then mostly sunny. High 70s to lower 80s. It's 7 o'clock.
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0: Welcome to the Vermont Public 2026 primary election debates. I'm Michaela LaFrac, host of Vermont Edition. This show is part of a series of candidate interviews and debates ahead of Vermont's August 11th primary. Today, the Democratic candidates for governor. Here with me in the Vermont Public studio are Amanda Janu of Burlington. She's an economist and a consultant working recently with the Wellbeing Economy Alliance and the think tank New America. Amanda, welcome.
1: Thanks so much for having me, Michaela.
0: We also have Allie Richards of Montpelier with us. She's the former CEO of Let's Grow Kids, an organization that advocated for child care reform in Vermont. She's also served as former Governor Peter Shumlin's deputy chief of staff. Allie Richards, good to see you.
2: Truly a pleasure to be here, Michaela, and with you too, Amanda.
0: All right, here's the format for today's debate. In the first segment, I'm going to ask common questions to both of the candidates, some of which were submitted by you, our audience. They'll each have 60 seconds to answer. I'll also likely ask short follow-up questions. And the order in which the candidates answer was randomly selected before this program. In the second segment, the candidates will have a chance to ask each other questions. They'll have 30 seconds to ask, 60 seconds to answer. We'll start our third segment with more questions for both candidates. Then there's a lightning round, questions with very brief answers. And we'll conclude with one-minute closing statements from each candidate. All right, let's begin. We're going to start with questions for both of you. Again, please limit your answers to 60 seconds, or you're going to hear a little bell from our timekeeper over there. A recent poll from the University of New Hampshire found that more than half of likely Democratic primary voters are undecided about which candidate they prefer in this race. And more than half of voters don't know enough about either of you to say whether or not their opinion of you is favorable or not yet. Neither of you has held elected office before, which might contribute to that last finding. Janet in Randolph and Larry in Bristol both asked us similar questions about this. Essentially, why are you prepared to enter Vermont politics at the top? Amanda Janu, we will start with you.
1: Great. Well, hello, everyone. I'm Amanda Janu. I was born and raised in rural Vermont, very much being taught that strong communities aren't built by billionaires or big investors. They're built by the people who know how to build what's needed and fix what's broken, to grow what sustains us and to care for one another. And that's why I've spent over 15 years working with governments across the U.S. and around the world to build stronger, more resilient, thriving local economies. And everywhere I've worked, I've come back to the same lesson that I was taught as a kid here in Vermont, that the strongest places don't wait for prosperity to trickle down. They invest in their own people, in their businesses, in their communities, and build prosperity from the bottom up. And so I think that's why I'm running for governor and I'm prepared to lead, because I believe that right now Vermont has a choice. We can keep using the same economic playbook that got us here in the first place, or we can build an economy that really works for people who actually make Vermont work.
0: So, Amanda, much of your professional experience is focused on international governments, places all around the world. What have you done to familiarize yourself with the unique challenges that Vermont faces?
1: Yeah, absolutely. So I think one of the benefits of both having international experience and then also experience working both in Vermont and across the U.S. is being able to bring the best of other places and also recognize the specificities here. So one of the initiatives that I helped to co-found here in Vermont is the Wellbeing Economy Alliance of Vermont. And that is a coalition of many of the largest economic development leaders in the state, including the Sustainable Jobs Fund, Vermont Businesses for Social Responsibility, Public Assets, et cetera, who are the leading thinkers and advocacy organizations to build really transformative economic policy and systems for our state.
0: Thank you. Same question to you, Allie Richards. Why are you prepared to enter Vermont politics at the top?
2: Great question. It's a good one to ask. Look, I've basically spent my entire professional career on the ground working shoulder to shoulder with Vermonters to make change and going after our affordability crisis. I was actually just thinking the last time I was in this room, I was 15 years old when Howard Dean appointed me to the State Board of Education. So it goes back even before my professional career. I actually think it's a good thing that we haven't held office before. You know, I have been speaking with Vermonters, understanding what they care about, which honestly, it's access to good paying jobs, the ability to live in this community that we love without being crushed by costs. And I think having that deep understanding in the community, both locally in Montpelier, where I live now, I've been the co-chair of the Resiliency and Recovery Commission there, all the way to being the CEO of Let's Grow Kids, where we led a movement of 40,000 people of all walks of life, that's 6% of our population, to pass the most significant childcare law in the country, and it worked, and we weren't even in charge. So just imagine what we can do when we have state government working alongside us with this vision.
0: So you spent the last decade of your professional career hyper-focused on child care reform through the Let's Grow Kids organization. But why should Vermonters trust you to be an expert in other areas like public safety or housing development when you've been so focused on child care?
2: Yeah, well, everything is connected in this world and in Vermont. And the thing is, the reason we went after child care was because of the economic development component of it, right? It's the most best return on investment we can imagine, and getting kids the most critical time in their development, what they need to thrive, and getting employees, into jobs. So we worked hand in glove with the business community, but also I worked for a governor in Vermont. I was the catch-all policy person. I worked on every issue: consumer protection, housing, transportation. So I have deep experience in all policy arenas, and you better believe 10 years on the ground with all kinds of Vermonters and childcare was pretty much a multi-sectional, approach.
0: Thank you. Well, let's move on to our next topic, which is healthcare. Universal state-funded primary care has emerged as a popular progressive proposal for making healthcare more accessible in Vermont. If elected, would universal primary care factor into your plans for healthcare reform for the state? If so, how would you fund it? And if not, how would you expand healthcare access and make it more affordable otherwise? Allie Richards, we'll start with you this time.
2: Yeah, we absolutely need to commit to universal primary care. So my goal is to deliver Vermont a roadmap to universal primary care in the first year in office, because we have been around this and around this in Vermont, and it's necessary to bend the cost curve, but we have to have a real plan that is actionable. And two of the root causes of not having enough primary care in Vermont: one is we don't have enough physicians, skilled nurses, we don't have enough folks in the jobs. We haven't seen a real plan to build that pipeline. And we also have a lot of folks that spend all their time working with health insurance instead of seeing patients. So my plan is to build upon what we have seen work in other parts of the country, too. Massachusetts has actually spent 7 years working out the kinks on a lot of this and taking what they've done, for example, supercharging it and adapting it right here in Vermont. And so you do loan forgiveness, you do rural incentive pay, you do worker supportive housing, you build that pipeline, and you have the state step in as your intermediary to handle health insurance so that primary care don't have to spend any of their time doing that. They can just see patients.
0: And just to clarify, when you say develop a roadmap towards universal primary care, does that include a funding mechanism to make it completely state funded?
2: How much does it cost? Mm-hmm. And what are the steps to get there? And so, completely state funded. But I think we have to understand we live in a broken healthcare system nationally. So we still have health insurance. So the idea of the state being the intermediary and keeping some of that health insurance there, if it doesn't affect the primary care, provider, keep that money on the table to maximize all dollars, so we're not just cost shifting to Vermonters to pay for it entirely.
0: Thank you. Amanda Janu, same question to you.
1: Yes, absolutely. I'm really proud from day one to have centered universal primary and preventative healthcare as one of the core aspects of my platform. And I do think it's really important that it's state funded. The major drivers of our healthcare crisis is a profit oriented insurance and fee for service structure. And being able to advance universal primary care the Vermont way is something that we have an opportunity ensuring that every Vermonter has a community doctor. And so we're seeing around the state, for example, some small towns like Tunbridge that have just started hiring their own town nurses as a way to ensure that everybody in their town has access to some free health care, can have home visits, etc. And that's a great model. The state can pay primary care providers directly rather than having this go through insurance, as a way to ensure that everybody has a primary care provider that is local, that knows them, and can provide the best holistic and preventative care.
0: So one of the ways in which some of you and other politicians have proposed paying for something like universal primary care is for a tax surcharge on annual incomes over $500,000. The proposals for this range from 2% to 8%. First, I'd like to hear from both of you on this, but Amanda Janu, do you support that type of tax surcharge to pay for something like universal primary care?
1: Absolutely. So I've been part of the Fund Vermont's Future Coalition that helped to advance this fair share proposal. And this coalition has really been looking at how do we reform the Vermont tax structure in order to ensure greater equity, to reduce pressure on working class Vermonters, and to generate the kind of revenue we need. And so the proposal that came out of the Fair Share Coalition this year was really about if we just advanced a income surcharge on the top 1% of income earners to just recoup the amount that they've already been given through the big, beautiful bill, we would have more than enough to be able to pay for this universal primary and preventative care program.
0: So just to be clear, that is that the 3% surcharge on incomes over 500K or?
1: So the one that allows for recouping the amount, I believe it's more 6%. That would be on people who earn more than $500,000 a year.
0: Allie Richards.
2: Yeah, I think this is an incredibly important point for Vermonters to be looking into because we need universal access to primary care. There's no question it bends the cost curve. But to actually move to a fully state-funded plan, it really raises income taxes on 500K and above and 250K and above to meet the dollar figure you actually need to do this. That would more than double our top marginal rate. The legislature will not pass that. So, you know, I cannot propose a plan that I know will not succeed on the ground. So we all understand trickle-down economics does not work. People should be paying their fair share, but I want a plan that's real and that actually, you know, is going to work in Vermont's economy.
0: So to be clear, you do not support that level of tax increase on incomes over $500,000 that Amanda Janu says she does support.
2: Correct. I've looked at what they are looking at now, and it's more like 2.5 to 3%.
0: One more follow-up question for both of you here on this topic of healthcare before we move on, and let's do 30 seconds for each candidate. I wanted to ask you about a detail in Governor Scott's executive order that he issued recently that's focused on deregulatory healthcare reforms. Under his plan, Vermont insurers would be allowed for the first time to factor age into the price of health insurance premiums. We got a number of questions about this from listeners, including Beth in Marshfield, who's worried that this is going to overly shift the cost burden to older adults who can't afford it. But Vermont's one of the only states right now that doesn't allow for age rating. Do you support it? Why or why not? Allie Richards?
2: No, I do not support age rating. And I thank you, Beth, for bringing this up. Let's talk about this. The governor says he wants to reduce healthcare costs. The legislature worked on a plan that truly would produce millions of dollars of savings and actually targeted towards property tax savings. And he vetoed it after everyone came together to say they needed this, including the regulator that's in charge of doing this work. And he said, you didn't go with my idea. I don't want to give you a political win on the trail. He literally said this in a press conference on July 8th. He said, so I'm going to do my thing instead through an executive order, which actually raises premiums on older Vermonters. We have to be all, as Vermonters, understanding this is happening.
0: Thank you. Amanda Janu, age rating.
1: Yeah, I do not agree with this. I think some of the projections are that it's going to increase the amount that our elders are paying by like 20% in terms of their premiums. And the reason why we haven't allowed for age rating is because we know that often when you get older, that's where you become more vulnerable of having health care costs that are going to push you into poverty. And so it's really important that we don't allow for this type of shift to occur and ensure that every Vermonter has access to the type of care that they need.
0: Well, thank you both. Let's move on to our next topic, which is housing. Stephen wrote this to us. Quote, when I was in my 20s, I could easily afford an apartment with one or two roommates on a deli worker's salary. Unfortunately, this is no longer true today. I have two young adults in my family, one in high school and one who has recently finished high school. What is your plan to make Vermont more affordable for young people? And I would like to ask you both to focus your answer here on housing in particular. And Amanda Janu, it's your turn to go first.
1: Yes, thank you so much for that question, and I can very much relate to it. I am also a renter, and I can personally attest to how difficult it is with constantly increasing rental prices and also the cost of housing being really out of reach for most young Vermonters. Most of the people I know my age, the only way they've been able to buy a house is if they had help from their family. And that's just perpetuating

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1: Highest percentages of vacant seasonal homes, yes. One of the lowest rates of vacant rentals. And some towns like Stowe are trying right now to cap the number of short-term rentals as a way to allow for more short-term housing for people that live in the area year-round. Do you think capping short-term rentals is an effective way to increase the rental housing stock?
2: I mean, capping is definitely one way to do it, right? Like, you can always use a regulation, or my proposal would be taxation, actually, because what we want to do is use increased taxation on second homes or vacation rentals as a way to also generate revenue to reduce the property tax burden for everyday Vermonters, which is rising really quickly, and to generate more revenue. And so ideally that will encourage some folks to open those houses to more longer-term rentals. But in the end, we also want to make sure that we're reducing the pressure for the people who are here.
1: Thank you. And Allie Richards, how can you make Vermont more affordable for young people, particularly those looking for housing?
3: Yeah. Thank you to Stephen for the question. It's literally why I'm running for governor. If you can't afford to live in this state, we have to be trying everything we've got. So that's why I'm running. I have a Vermont Economic Action Plan as my entire goal to stabilize the economy. And when you do that, you say, what are the key priorities? And for me, it's housing and healthcare, the two root causes that we have to marshal all of our efforts, starting from the governor and all of state government, to say, this is a culture of accountability. How are we getting to yes? Why are we building more houses? Here's the regional housing targets, and here's what we're going to benefit from when we do that. Higher grand lists, lower property taxes. Bigger tax base. So lower taxes for everyone, more money to invest, right? I think it is incumbent on the governor to explain why this is the top priority. So I have a kitchen sink approach to housing. Everything we've got, make it easier to build and cheaper to build and buy and rent. A sales tax holiday on building materials, templates for local zoning changes, technical assistance at the right place at the right time, including with funding to allow folks to use all the programs we have, like the CHIP model and VHIP, all these wonderful things that allow folks to build, and absolutely a second home tax to put that revenue in and change behavior to keep our investment in our housing.
1: Hmm. Same question to you about short-term rental caps. Do you think that's an effective way for towns to address this issue on the local level?
3: I love when towns see a problem that they have and take the agency to make a change themselves. We've seen it work in places like Burlington. That's great. But I would also not have that stop. You know, you're hearing from both of us. We must get control over the houses that we are losing to the secondary market. You know, we need every house we can get in every way. And that's from building, recouping from that market, you know, subdividing, infilling, home share, everything. And so, yeah, the cap is great, but that doesn't preclude the idea of getting the second home tax and short-term rental tax, because we need that investment revenue to go back into building more housing.
1: Another housing-related follow-up for both of you. During this last legislative session, we saw this groundswell movement of people who oppose certain elements of Act 181, the land use law, particularly the road rule and parts of the three-tier mapping system. Large parts of Act 181 were repealed. Do you have additional concerns about what remains of Act 181, or should we let it stay? Amanda Janu?
2: That's a great question. So I do still have concerns about 181, but I think that it's potentially different than a lot of folks, where I feel like the starting premise of 181 was that our housing crisis is because of our environmental policies, which I don't think is true. I actually think our housing crisis is because of the financialization of housing. We definitely want to encourage more dense, walkable village centers and downtowns, but purely removing large developers from community or environmental assessments, I don't think is ultimately going to get to the root of our housing crisis.
1: Thank you. Allie Richards?
3: Yeah, Act 21 is an example of just not how not to move public policy from idea to implementation. Okay, the anger is real. It's unlike anything I've really seen out there organically of, you're coming to close my school and then my hospital and now my land. This is so personal and intimate for Vermonters. And the ideas and the goals are worthy. Develop more and protect our environment. Everyone I've talked to in Vermont understands that. The problem was we didn't work with Vermonters enough on the ground to understand how a nice idea could actually work when it hit Vermonters.

0: And the implementation was absolutely botched. You know, just not enough work with communities, you know, a couple people in a room by themselves. It's not how you build trust. It's not how you deliver real goals to the ground on the landscape in the state of Vermont.
1: Thank you. Let's move on to our next topic, which is education. Education reform, of course, has been a major issue in the past two legislative sessions because of how education costs affect property taxes. We've talked a lot on Vermont Edition about district consolidation and the proposed new financing system for schools, the foundation formula. But we've had a couple of listeners ask us to focus on what's happening inside Vermont classrooms instead. Adrian and Barton notes that the latest results from the National Assessment of Educational Progress show steady declines in reading scores for fourth and eighth grade students here. So how can the state increase student outcomes at a time when it's trying to cut costs? And Allie Richards, we'll start with you.
0: Adrian, thank you. You have recentered the conversation on the right thing. All right. My dad was a public high school teacher for 35 years. He was my teacher at Oxbow High School. I was on the State Board of Education as a 15-year-old student member. I don't think there's a conviction that I hold more dearly than the idea that public education is the foundation of our democracy and the transformational power of education is real. It's what we've got in our society. And this education debate has torn our communities apart. It's the only thing I see from community to community that is the same. They're torn apart. There's no vision. There's no North Star. It should be centering the values of educational outcomes and opportunity. And when we do that, we will find efficiencies. I promise you, it's a very parallel to the work we did on the ground with early childhood education. So in classrooms, and I have visited many since I've been on the trail, big, small, all sorts of places. When a community understands that their students are not getting what they need and are not getting the outcomes that they need, they take matters into their own hands and they make real changes in a way that is hard, but it doesn't harm the community like forced consolidation harms a community.
1: Thank you. And so just to be clear, you do not support any type of top-down consolidation from mandated by the state.
0: Correct. We've seen it not work too many times. We don't do our best work under duress. We need to be in partnership with communities. The Agency of Education has to be a service organization, actively engaged with good data, good work out there in communities, supporting them to do this work around centering around how are your kids doing.
1: Thank you. And Amanda Janu.
2: Yeah, I would definitely agree that everywhere I've traveled across the state, education obviously comes up all of the time because people are really concerned about not only the closure of their small schools, but the importance that they play for the communities as well. And so I do appreciate centering educational outcomes because the reality is our kids are struggling because we're struggling. Like, we're not doing super well, I would say, as a society right now. And teachers are increasingly, they're working as hard as they can, but they're expected to be social workers, behavioral interventionists, mental health supporters, and taking on more and more. And so I really believe that this is a moment for us, again, to lean into some of the great pilots we've been seeing across the state around community schools. And this is where you actually invest and support our teachers, our students, our communities by integrating a wider range of wraparound nonprofit and state services. So you actually do have free healthcare and food banks, social workers, continuing adult education, et cetera, integrated into the school itself. So our kids and our communities have the necessary foundations to thrive.
1: Hmm. And if it were to come back on the table at any point, would you support any type of forced consolidation of school districts?
2: No, definitely not. I really believe in the importance of schools for our communities. And so I think the idea of community schools is great because it solves multiple issues. And not only actually ensures that our kids can thrive, but also diversifies the budget streams that would be going to our schools so we can actually invest in them rather than cutting public education in this moment.
1: Thank you. Well, let's move on to the final topic in this segment of our debate. In 2020, Vermont passed the Global Warming Solutions Act, which requires the state to reduce its greenhouse gas emissions by 2030. We are not on track to meet those goals. And if the state doesn't meet them, it can be sued. Governor Scott has long opposed this law. Should the state keep those mandates in place, modify the legislation to lower the targets, or eliminate that lawsuit provision entirely? Amanda Janu?
2: I mean, I think it is really important that there are mechanisms by which to hold our government accountable to achieving longer-term aims. And so it's a similar type of policy that has allowed, for example, young people in Montana to sue their government over potential destruction for future generations in terms of environmental policies. I think what's critical right now and the opportunity we have, because I'm very worried about the cost of heating people's homes this winter, is like, how do we lean in, really focus on investing more community renewable energy systems to really support with not only reducing emissions, but actually reducing costs for our communities through that level of investment? Because right now we've made it harder and harder for us to actually advance those types of clean energy solutions.
1: So to be clear about the Global Warming mm-hmm. Solutions Act, do you think we should keep the mandates in place or lower the targets or get rid of that lawsuit provision?
2: I think it's good to just keep it.
1: Okay. Yeah. Thank you. Allie Richards.
0: This is another great conversation for Vermont to be having. You know, I think what backfired with this bill, and again, remember, Vermonters were very upset about how we approached this, was that we centered lowering emissions instead of centering Vermonters. And again, the thing here is, now is the political moment for us to be the leader again in renewable energy. Guess why? Because it's cheaper and cleaner energy for Vermonters. And it's our most vulnerable Vermonters who are stuck at home and stuck at the pump because the president has waged a war and they cannot afford their cars and being at home. And they didn't have the upfront money to move on to a pellet stove, a heat pump, an EV. We've done this before. Low interest, no interest loans. We already have a bunch actually out there through Efficiency Vermont. Vermonters are not accessing what's already available to them. It's critically important that we make sure we are moving on to cheaper, cleaner energy. And guess what? It's good for the environment. So I think we have a beautiful political moment right now to become a leader again in renewable energy and make Vermont more affordable for Vermonters and reduce our emissions. But right, we're starting with cheaper, cleaner energy for Vermonters. So yeah, I think we should re-examine the approach with a real plan. You know, again, showing that this is our mm-hmm. moment to run to getting folks onto these, you know, cleaner energy
1: yeah,
0: sources.
1: Yeah, so just very clearly, so change the mandate, repeal it,
0: I think
1: lower the targets.
0: We should re-examine it together as we look at what is realistic for Vermont. I think it's good to have accountability, 100%. I think we should have accountability like that. But mm-hmm. let's look at the numbers together, the targets together, see if they're realistic and see if we can, you know, go in this political environment we've
1: yep.
0: got.
1: Thank you. Well, we do have to take a short break here. This concludes the first segment of Vermont Public's Democratic primary debate for governor. When we come back, the candidates are going to have a chance to ask each other questions. I'm Michaela LaFrac. Stay with us.

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With Vermont's primary elections just around the corner, we have you covered with candidate debates, a customizable voter guide, also information to help you make your informed decisions at the polls. 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

0: This is Vermont Public's Democratic primary debate for governor. I'm Michaela LaFrac, in the studio with our two candidates, Allie Richards of Montpelier and Amanda Janu of Burlington. The candidates now have an opportunity to ask each other questions. Questions should be no longer than 30 seconds, and responses are limited to 60 seconds, and there could be space for brief follow-ups if I allow it. All right, Allie Richards, you get to ask our first question.
1: Fantastic. Thank you, Michaela. Mm-hmm. Amanda, I'm so grateful that we have both stayed true to our commitment to a friendly primary, honestly. It's, first of all, important because one of us is going to take on Phil Scott in the general, and it's such a marked difference from what we see around this country. So I'm really proud of that. Will you join me in enthusiastically pledging to support the winner of this primary and work together in the future to make Vermont more affordable for Vermonters together?
2: Oh, absolutely. 100%, you know.
1: All right.
2: I also am like so grateful that we've been able to model a different way. I think everybody's just tired of the negativity and the sort of rage bait politics and to really focus on just a positive vision and to support one another. So after this, whatever happens in the primary, I got your back and I'll definitely be behind you.
1: Right back at you.
2: Mm-hmm.
0: Amanda Janu, what's your question for Allie Richards?
2: So I know that we've both committed to very much running people-powered campaigns. And so I wanted to see if you would join me in a commitment to not accept any like dollars or support from PACs ahead of the primary.
1: Great question. I totally believe in the fact that Citizens United was the seed of destruction in our democracy. It's why I live in Vermont now. I moved home as fast as I could because I was working in D.C. And, you know, it just wasn't broken. It was totally broken. So I've taken no corporate money, no corporate PAC money, and I don't plan to. And I actually think we can not wait for the federal government and actually pass laws here that say we aren't going to accept corporate and corporate PAC money. So, yes, I'm happy to not accept PAC money. I do believe I received an endorsement from a union, and they did give me a small donation, and it might be under their PAC. Mm-hmm. But other than that, I mean, again, that was an endorsement from a union, which is something I'm very, very proud to have their support. But otherwise, yes, we need to fight against more money takeover of our democracy.
0: Does that type of donation concern you in any way, a donation from a union like the one that Allie's describing?
2: I mean, I think, you know, if you're clear that that was, you know, a small amount of money, I mm-hmm. do think with a people-powered campaign, ideally it's individuals, right, who are providing the amount up to the limit that we have within this campaign, as opposed to institutions who can then funnel much more to a candidate.
1: Exactly.
2: So centering a people-powered campaign is really about just taking donations from people, institutions or PACs.
1: And both of us have, I think, a lot of grassroots individual support, mm-hmm. which is wonderful.
0: Mm-hmm. Allie Richards, we have time for you to ask a second question to Amanda Janu.
1: I know we both also agree that dysfunction in Washington is really hurting Vermonters. Mm-hmm. I've also heard you state a desire for us to reduce our reliance on federal funding. But that funding is more than a third of our state budget. Mm-hmm. So it really does worry me because it's for housing and healthcare and disaster relief and so much more. So I also think it's money we've paid in, and part of the fight is to fight for those dollars. So, you know, how would you make sure Vermonters were taken care of with, you know, reducing reliance on federal funding of potentially, you know, up to $3 billion in our budget?
2: Absolutely. Thank you so much for raising that. I do think that this is a really important priority in this moment. So again, being part of Fund Vermont's Future, recognizing how much of our budget is coming from the federal government is incredibly concerning in this moment. And so this is partially why, for example, I know a lot of the funding is for healthcare. That's why it's important to advance the fair share proposal and increased progressive income tax to help ensure we have a state-funded program that is not dependent on federal funding, mm-hmm. Because we're seeing the way that Medicare cuts are being used to try to coerce states into compliance. We're seeing more and more of federal funding coming with a lot of strings attached in terms of whether or not you recognize transgender rights, for example, or other types of ideological strings, as it were. And I think it's very important that we do not capitulate to this administration based on budgetary concerns. And so it's not just about progressive taxation, but also production. We need to make sure we're producing the things that we need so we have those basic foundations to stand strong and live up to our values in this moment.
0: Ali, do you see a difference between you and Amanda's stance there? That if you do, would you be able to kind of distill that for listeners? Then, Amanda, you can respond.
1: Yeah, I agree. We need to fight against the attack on our democratic government that we've never seen before. And I think part of the fight is fighting for federal dollars that we've paid into and are owed. $3 billion is real money. And, you know, we can fight against Trump and we can protect our communities. And I don't believe we actually can protect our communities if we give up a third of our state budget. I mean, or even a part of that. $3 billion, there's no way, I believe, we could recoup money just by leaning harder on Vermonters.
0: Hmm. Amanda, thoughts there?
2: Yeah, and I think it's important to also be clear. It's not that, you know, overnight we're going to get rid of a third of our budget. I think the point is that we want to reduce our reliance on the federal government and that funding, because that's also just important, good fiscal policy. And so that is something which we have not been managing our budget in a smart way. And we have seen a massive increase in terms of expenditure without a huge amount of improvement in people's quality of life. And so it's about being more strategic about how do we ensure that government is able to provide the things that people need in this moment, like free healthcare or affordable housing, so we can once again revive people's faith in democracy.
1: Yeah, $9 billion state budget. I think we all agree we're not spending that money wisely right now.
0: Amanda, you have time to ask one more question to Ali Richards.
2: Yes. Oh, okay. So one of the questions I've always been curious about is for Let's Grow Kids, I know that it was funded through like a flat payroll tax. Mm-hmm. And I was just curious, like, why you ended up choosing a flat tax, because flat taxes are always inherently more regressive. They put more pressure on working class Vermonters than it does those who have the greatest ability to pay.
1: Great question. So I will say we had a coalition of over 40,000 people, and the business community wasn't just on the sideline. They were really leading the charge, because ultimately, childcare is a broken business model, and we've been able to shine a light on that in Vermont. And honestly, other folks, including Mamdani's office, have said, thank you. You have set the precedent. You need a sustainable funding source. That's the solution to a broken business model in childcare. It's become the model. And that's what we knew we needed, a sustainable funding source. And honestly, as a movement, we were agnostic as to that source. So it was ultimately the legislature that decided on the payroll tax. It's a 0.44% payroll tax. 75% is employer. And they were the ones at the table saying, look, we invest to grow all the time. We're asking for Vermont to invest to grow. We will be the ones shouldering the majority of this. And, you know, 75% of a 0.44% is not going to break the bank. But when it goes to childcare, we know it's going to get a return. 25% of that 0.44 goes to the employee. And so, and the employer is allowed to do the whole thing themselves, and many are. So if you make $60,000 a year, you're paying $60 a year towards this investment in childcare, and we're all benefiting from it from an economic standpoint.
0: Yeah. Amanda, you just pointed out some of your concerns about the type of payroll tax that that Act 76 was based on. If elected, would you support Act 76 and keep that payroll tax in place?
2: I mean,
0: or push to keep it in place.
2: I think it would be important to push at least for it to be more of a progressive as opposed to a flat tax, because I do think even when we're talking about business, the burden that is on like a small business versus a large business in terms of even if we're talking about 0.44% can often be huge, actually. And I do think right now we do have a regressive tax structure, which is why a lot of working class Vermonters, self-employed people, small businesses are really struggling in this moment.
0: Mm-hmm. Ali, thoughts there?
1: Just that this is the biggest economic relief we've delivered to working families in well over a decade. You know, the New York Times came to Vermont to do a piece to actually say who's actually done something to make life more affordable for Americans. And they chose childcare in Vermont as their national example, which I'm really proud of. So, you know, all these things are about trade-offs. But if we're making smart investments in Vermont, we need to make sure that they're real and they're going to have a real return. And that's what we were able to do with childcare. And I think that's why we had such bipartisan support overriding the governor's veto, because even the Libertarian and Independents and Republicans voted, you know, to override that veto.
0: Thank you. Well, that wraps up the second segment of our program. This is the Democratic primary debate for governor on Vermont Public. And when we come back, the candidates will answer lots more questions, take part in a lightning round, and share their closing statements with you. Stay with us.
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0: Welcome back. This is Vermont Public's Democratic primary debate for governor. I'm Michaela LaFrac in the studio with our two candidates, Amanda Janew of Burlington and Allie Richards of Montpelier. We'll now return to questions for both of the candidates. And again, please limit your answers to 60 seconds. Let's talk here about business. You both include expanding Vermont's workforce and your platforms. Vermont has a top marginal tax rate for corporations of 8.5%, while neighboring states like New York and New Hampshire are in the sevens. Do you see this as a disincentive for companies locating themselves in Vermont? And if not, if you support that corporate tax rate, how else would you try to bring more business into the state? And Amanda Janew, we'll start with you for this one.
1: Yes. Well, I would say, first of all, a lot of the problems we're facing is because we focus so much on attracting external business. So a lot of our economic philosophy has been with a deficit mindset that we are struggling because we lack enough people or lack enough investment or lack the right corporations, rather than focusing on really supporting the businesses, the innovations, and the skills that we already have here. So a lot of my background has been working in economic policy that focuses on supporting local businesses, keeping more wealth circulating within our own local economy, as opposed to it flowing off to some offshore bank account of some corporate, shareholders somewhere. And so what that looks like, I believe, for example, that Vermont has an opportunity to be a leader of the green economy of the future. So there's a policy that would require any product that enters into the EU to have certain durability, reuse, repairability standards. And we already have a lot of companies that have lifetime warranties, circular production processes, regenerative farming. Like, that's the kind of innovation, entrepreneurship, and business development, I think, that will not only create great jobs, but actually be competitive in the generations to come.
0: Thank you. Allie, Vermont's corporate tax rate.
2: Yeah, I spent a lot of time talking to business owners, you know, small businesses, which is the majority in the state of Vermont. I was in a business last night in downtown Montpelier having an event, talking to them about their struggles, all the way up to the larger, you know, businesses here. What they tell me is they can't grow here in Vermont. You know, they get to a certain point and they can't grow. They find the choice of sort of making a difficult financial decision just to stay, you know. And so we don't have jobs without business. I don't know why we have a lot of us versus thems emerging in the state where we're almost like vilifying the business community in many ways. There are Vermonters who are creating jobs, you know, for us, and we know we need more. And so I will say there's a beautiful venture capital work happening in Vermont. It's very concentrated in Chittenden County. Other places do things like actually give you a tax credit for doing venture capital. The reason why it's so successful is they marry it with mentorship and technical assistance, which is amazing. We could expand that outside these are things we can do to keep our sort of rates as they are, but expand growth. But I just want to say, you said workforce. At the center of everything in my platform is workforce. And I really hope you ask again about this, because I'd like to tell you more about it.
0: Okay. We'll try to get back to that. But I do want to go a little bit deeper on the Trump administration. We talked about this a little bit earlier, but let's talk a bit more. So in the past 2 years, the Trump administration has threatened to withhold or suspend federal funding from some states. And given that many Vermont voters' expectation of their governor run counter to the administration's, but also considering the fact that the state's often reliant on federal funds, as we talked about earlier, how do you envision your working relationship with this administration? Because there's a very good chance that the governor ends up in the same room as the president. Allie Richards.
2: Oh, my goodness. Yeah. So, again, this is an unprecedented time of attack on our very idea of democratic governance. Government. And we need to be clear. You need to, as a governor, you need to use that bully pulpit to be clear. There's no nuance in this. So for me, it's the number one thing is I want our attorney general to have a partner in the governor. Every day we have a conversation. How are we suing the federal government today? And on a scale from 1 to 10, how likely are we to win? So we know where we put our resources, you know, just as far as protecting our Vermonters, protecting our communities, which I do not believe this current governor has protected our communities in Trump 2.0. He gave our SNAP data, gave our Medicaid data. We didn't even need to do that. It's not healthy for Vermonters. So for me, you know, if I'm in a room with Trump, you better believe I'm not smiling. Okay. You know, if we need to be doing going through the motions to make sure we are doing what a state has to do within the federal government, right? We're partnering. We're not being unreasonable, but we are calling it on the mark when it is unconstitutional. We are calling it on the mark when ICE is here as an unlawful force attacking our communities, right? We're protecting our Vermonters against those specific things. We're not giving our SNAP and Medicaid aid over.
0: Governor Scott has come on Vermont Edition and said, essentially, though, that Vermont's a really small state. We don't have a lot of poker chips to play in mm-hmm. this game. So what if, you know, the strategy that you're proposing puts us some of that federal dollars at threat?
2: I mean, we all know what we are dealing with here with Trump. He is an unstable bully, and bullies react to power, you know, to standing up with confidence, you know, in a way. And I would just say that, you know, this is something that is incredibly important as the governor to know. You're not going to be negotiating with someone who is unstable. You're going to stand up for Vermont. You're going to stand up for what's right, you know, and you're going to do the clinical work on the ground with specific agencies. But, mm-hmm. you know, I really think we can fight. We've seen other states do it in a way that is just being clear about what's happening here and not put ourselves at risk.
0: Thank you. Amanda Janu.
1: I mean, this was a lot of my motivation for running, actually, was just looking at the state of our country and recognizing that when all branches of the federal government seem to be aligned towards a very authoritarian nationalist agenda, this is a moment where we really need states to be standing up and illustrating a different way forward. And so in this moment, I do think that there is a lot more power that states have than we may recognize, and it's important that we utilize that power. So even if you talk about, for example, I know, Ali, you asked about this earlier as well, around we are owed certain amounts of federal funding. There are multiple states that are looking into how you could actually withhold federal taxes as a way to the amount that is actually owed back, as a way to not only sort of undercut some of that economic power, but create a bit of, as you say, this sort of bargaining chip. I think this is an important moment where we need to make sure that every Vermonter is safe and secure in their basic needs, but also join other states to really push back against this administration before it's too late.
0: So you would support Vermont potentially withholding its federal taxes as a way of leveraging with the federal government?
1: Yeah, and I think that it's also first and foremost about ensuring that we have very strong like supply chain resiliency and also working with some other states as well, because there is power, for example, in how we are investing our pensions in terms of how we were using our taxes, and most of all, just ensuring that people have access to the basics that they need, like food, for example, because we know throughout history that authoritarian regimes will often, in times of crisis, utilize things like food mm-hmm. or job fairs as a way to field greater loyalty. And if we do not have those vulnerabilities, that allows us to be much more brave and bold in this moment.
0: Thank you both. I want to ask you about Vermont's prison system, because it faces a very serious shortage of correctional officers, mm-hmm. as we recently heard on Vermont Edition from Department of Corrections Commissioner John Murad. Northern State Correctional Facility in particular in Newport has a 35% vacancy rate for correctional officers. Should Vermont increase funding to the Department of Corrections in order to aid recruitment and retention? Amanda Janu.
1: Yeah, this is something I've heard from quite a few folks. Also, you know, when I was talking with the Vermont Employees Union, mm-hmm. which
0: Vermont State Employees Union.
1: Yeah, the Vermont VSEA, very mm-hmm. proud to have their endorsement. They were talking about this as well, because it has put us in a really terrible, also ethical situation, where often because there aren't enough correctional, you know, officers, our prisoners are being placed in their cells for much longer than they should, for example, and the quality of life is significantly undermined. And so this is an area where there's both the issue of the correctional facility officers, but also of having enough judges to make sure that we're processing, because I know we also have a huge backlog of people who are being held because they haven't been able to actually go through the process of looking for bail hearings, etc. And so I think we're in a moment of needing to really fundamentally reconceptualize of some of our correctional systems, but we want to make sure first and foremost that we're living up to our standards of human rights and dignity.
0: Briefly, would you consider increasing funding to the DOC in order to help them attract
1: yeah.
0: more?
1: Yeah.
2: great question. I think this is an example of how this governor has basically just denied inflation is real, and yet, you know, increases the state budget by a couple of percent every year, which means he's just, we're withering on the vine. We're cutting services because we cannot deny that healthcare is going up and salaries are going up. And so everything else around it gets cut to a point where things are not safe from a state government perspective and they're not efficient, right? It's like burning money when you are funding state government in a way that is not effective and efficient to do what it needs to do. So yes, of course, we need to make sure that we're funding all agencies of state government, including Department of Corrections, to do the basic job, to have the folks in those, you know, those jobs. But here's where I'm going to go back to workforce, okay? We got to make sure folks are not getting criminal justice involved in the first place, which is why I'm so excited to have just announced a free community college and technical degree program, because so many of my classmates at Oxbow High School, we've lost to overdose, we've lost to suicide, we have lost to the criminal justice system. They're disengaged, and yet we have the fewest amount of high school students going on mm-hmm. to anything past high school. So workforce shortages everywhere. We got to connect these dots and go straight up here.
0: Just again, to be clear, would you support increasing the DOC's budget? Okay. We do have to move on to our lightning round. We're flying through it. Please keep your answers as short as possible, 10 seconds or less. Okay. First question for you two. Should Vermont lengthen its 2-year terms for governor? Amanda.
1: Sure. But I actually think it's more about setting clear longer term targets for the government that are held across political administrations and cycles.
0: Allie.
2: Yeah, everything we can do to do more multi-year plans. The Netherlands has a 500-year plan, and they reclaimed land from the sea. So everything we can do for that. But the problem is, this is a very time-honored tradition in Vermont, and it might not be the first place to go for it.
0: All right, remind you both, lightning round, real quick. Do you support a data center being built at the former Yankee Nuclear Power Plant in Vernon or anywhere else in the state? Allie?
2: No.
1: No.
0: Nice. There we go.
2: We made up time
0: All
2: for
0: right.
2: You.
0: What do you think Vermont's minimum wage should be? It is currently $14.42 an hour. Amanda?
1: I believe the recent estimates are $25 an hour as a living wage in Vermont.
0: Allie?
2: Yeah, I would want to build a coalition of folks who understand this the best and understand what that target is. But we have to make progress. Look at the gap between what it is now and a livable wage. Way too big.
0: Hmm. Do you support overdose prevention centers in Vermont? There's work underway to open one in Burlington right now.
2: Allie? Yeah, this is a matter of humanity. And it's also, you know, important to, you know, folks get it's safety, it's health. And so the question is, in communication with communities, where are they cited? That's the key.
0: Thank you. Amanda?
1: Yes, I think if Burlington residents believe that that's the way to solve their crisis, I think they should be allowed to. I believe in local control and also that type of self-determination.
0: Do you support the Defend the Guard Act, which was proposed in a recent legislative session but did not pass? Amanda?
1: Yes.
0: Allie?
2: We have to be really strategic together as we are fighting against our attack on democracy. And this is where we pass something like this. It puts a big, big target on the back of the National Guard, which is incredibly important. I've talked to a lot of Guard families and
0: said a yes or no. Sorry.
2: I have to say Guard families are not asking for this that I've talked to. So at this point, no.
0: OK. Do you consider nuclear energy to be green energy? Allie Richards?
2: No. Prove it to the nuclear industry, I'd say.
0: Amanda?
1: No.
0: Who is a Vermonter that you look up to? Amanda?
1: Oh, my goodness. There's so many. But I would say one of my personal heroes is Ellen Kaler. She is the executive director of the Sustainable Jobs Fund and helped to double local food consumption in Vermont in a decade.
0: Thank you. Allie Richards?
2: I'd have to say Beth Robinson. I had the honor of working with her in governor's office, and she was on the Supreme Court. Now she's a federal judge, and she is the reason we have freedom to marry in the state. As an advocate, we actually took a lot of the lessons from that mm-hmm. and lost her kids.
0: Thank you. All right, time now for closing statements from each candidate. The order was determined randomly before the show, and Allie Richards, you're going to start us off.
2: Fantastic. Thank you so much, Michaela. Thank you, Amanda. It's amazing to be here. It's truly an honor to be on this journey. So look, I grew up in Newbury, Vermont on a dirt road because my family thought it's the best place in the world to raise kids. And they were right. But that Vermont I grew up in is not affordable. It's not accessible. So I rolled up my sleeves and went after a root cause of the affordability crisis, which was childcare. We built a movement of 40,000 people and passed the most significant childcare law in the country. And it's working. And that's when Governor Scott tried to stop us. He vetoed that bill. But we overrode him with all the Dems, all the progs, a bunch of Republicans, a bunch of independents, and the only libertarian in that building. That is a real Vermont conversation. So we beat Phil Scott once, and we have to do it again, folks, because, look, if you can't afford to live in Vermont, it is time for a new approach. Everything else we care about, five-alarm fire, we have to tackle it together with the emergency that it is. And we were able to accomplish that, and we weren't even in charge. We know how to organize. We know how to make a plan. Just imagine what we can do for our economy, for affordability, for healthcare, for housing when we're in that office. Thank you so much.
0: Thank you. Amanda Janu.
1: Thanks. Well, thank you so much for having me as well. So I'm Amanda Janu. I'm running for governor because I love Vermont. I love that we've got the only state capital without a McDonald's, but we've got more farmers markets, breweries, and co-ops than any other state. I love how handy and creative and generous we are. And I love how in Vermont, neighbors look out for each other. And I know that we can build an economy that does that too. One that meets our needs and ensures our communities have a real voice and power over the future. And so I'm running for governor because I think in this moment, many of us are feeling scared and uncertain about the future. And so we look to leaders not just for answers, but for permission to believe that change is possible. And I want to be that kind of leader, someone who tells the truth about the challenges we face, but also reminds Vermonters that together we already have everything we need to meet them. Because I know that if we're willing to be bold and brave in this moment, we will not only weather the storms ahead, but actually lay foundations for a much better future to come. Thank you.
0: Thank you. That concludes the Democratic primary debate for governor on Vermont Public. Many thanks to the two candidates for being part of the program today, Allie Richards of Montpelier and Amanda Janu of Burlington. The winner of this primary will face Governor Phil Scott in the elections. Now, ahead of the primary, we're working to either host debates or record interviews with all the candidates in contested elections. You can find all that content on vermontpublic.org/elections, including our recent debate with the Democratic candidates for lieutenant governor and with the Democratic primary candidates for state auditor. All right, the Vermont Public Debate Series is produced by Daniela Fierro and Holt Albee, with key production support from Frank Allwine, Kyle Ambusk, Rick Barrett, Phil Edfords, John Ahrens, Mary Angish, Andrea Lorien, Joey Palumbo, Dave Rice, and Brian Stevenson. I'm Michaela LaFrac. Thank you so much for listening, and we will catch up again soon.

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The big question that's out there right now is, could Saudi Arabia exploit that technology for other purposes at some point in the